0: 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I'm Martha Two Shakes.
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1: In that last set, we just ended things with Replica by Corey Hansen. We heard White Fence with their cover of Johnny Thunder's You Can't Put Your Arms Around a Memory. We heard Stereo Lab Come and Play in the Milky Night, the demo version. Spaceman 3, Walking with Jesus. And what did we kick that one off with? Martha Two Shakes.
0: That was Moby Octopad by Yola Tango off of their 97 album, I Can Hear the Heart Beating Is One, arguably probably my favorite Yola Tango album. Underneath us now, you're listening to Alex Chilton, who you'll hear a little bit later on in this next hour. But we're going to keep things low, mellow, low tempo, relaxed. I don't know about y'all, but I'm tired. I'm feeling that summer heat, so I wanted some soft sounds today.
1: Yeah, lots of good stuff coming up. We even got one song that DJ Womb Service played in her show before ours. So big shout out to her, and let's keep it rolling. Just a quick reminder, we've gotten some sweet messages so far, but if you want to shoot a text in, let us know how you're enjoying the show. 971-220-5979 is how you can do that.
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Wanted to come on and give a real quick shout out to all our wonderful texters. Y'all are just blowing us up today and making us feel real special. Thank you so much. Keep them coming in. 971-220-5979. That's 971-220-KXRY. Special hello to HE down in San Francisco and our dear friend Tessie, who is visiting from the not so great state of Florida. Enjoy your time here, Tessie. We love you, and we love all of our fans. Thanks so much for checking in with us.

0: Blue-Skied and Clear by Slow Dive. Heard Cotton Crown by Sonic Youth. One of the, maybe the least mellow on the playlist today. Still pretty vibey, but, you know, a little more raw and raunchy. We had our third doubleheader, two from Foxygen. We heard Bowling Trophies and No Destruction. Those are both off of the We Are the 21st Century Ambassadors of Peace and Magic LP. We heard Time by Richard Hell, Inside Your Heart by the Monochrome Set, and Martha Two Shakes. We kicked that off with
1: Blue Flower by Maddie Starr off of the 1990 album She Hangs Brightly. We are going to bring you another track from Mazzy Hala coming up next. These are two that I just haven't been able to stop listening to over the past week, so wanted to share some of that Hope Sandoval goodness for your listening ears.
0: Yeah, you've been digging the Mazzy this week. A lot of Mazzy Star floating around the Two Shakes household.
1: It's always an August listening party when it comes to Mazzy Star. There's just something about late summer and her voice that I think goes so well together. So without further ado, here she is.
0: Well, it's still Stereo Lab for just a few, but
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0: If you were excited for the Mazzy, stay tuned right here to X-Ray FM. 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
1: In the beginning, there was nothing, but it was kind of fun to watch nothing grow.

I guess I'll play this song. It's a good old song. I've been playing a long time. First song I ever learned to fingerpick, I think. It's called Cocaine Blues.

0: outside Portland. This has been another edition of Mating Calls. I've been the Jerk.
1: I've been Martha Two Shakes.
0: Thank you so much for tuning in. Don't quite have time to run down this last part of the track list, but as always, if you head on over to xray.fm, you can find our show under the Shows tab, under Monday Nights, and you can see everything we played tonight and everything that we've ever played. We're going to head out into the night, hand things off to Jeremy Schuyler for Punk House Radio.
1: Yeah, and also wanted to mention, we are actually leaving for Europe next week, so we will be away with a couple pre-records and hopefully a fun X-Ray DJ filling in for us, so you can look out for a very special German episode of Mating Calls coming up soon. Otherwise, we'll catch you back here in Studio B in the middle of September.
0: Love you, Portland. Have a great night.

Greetings, folks. It is a beautiful Monday, almost fall evening here in Portland. You're listening to X-Ray FM at KXRY Portland at 107.1 and 91.1 FM here in the City of Roses on the coast in Wheeler, Manzanita, and Rockaway Beach, and Nehalem at 97.1 FM and streaming online everywhere else at xray.fm. As I mentioned, it is almost fall. As a matter of fact, it will be fall by this time tomorrow, and it is a beautiful Monday evening here in Portland. Hopefully you are outside enjoying it somewhere. My name is Jeremy Schuyler. I'm going to be here for the next 2 hours with an all-new edition of Punk House Radio, and we're going to start things off with an upcoming track from a band that will release a new record this fall, next month to be exact. The album is going to be called Hotel Usona, and it's by a band called Protomartyr from Detroit, Michigan. One of my favorites, a band that I've been plugging on this show pretty regularly ever since their very first record, All Passion, No Technique, which will be out again. Hotel Usona coming out next month, and I am excited for you all to hear the rest of it. I'm excited to hear the rest of it myself. They've released 3 songs so far, including this one, which in my mind is the standout of what I've heard thus far. This song is called Sounds We Cannot Hear. The band is called Protomartyr, and this show is called Punk House, and the station is called X-Ray.

All right, closing out that first block with one of the best bands to come out of the Pacific Northwest, in my opinion, ever. I'm, of course, talking about Olympia Washington's Link and that song, Hands and Knees, from one of their early singles. Before that, we heard two in a row by the band The Sea Scouts. For the first time ever, their one and only LP was reissued on vinyl by the same label that put it out on CD all the way back when. I'm talking about Zum Records. And we also just heard a song from the single that actually came out before that record. Two songs in a row, as a matter of fact, by the band The Sea Scouts. The first song you just heard was Word is a Whip. And before that, you heard Beacon of Hope, that from their album of the same name. And we started off tonight's show with the song Sounds We Cannot Hear by the band Protomartyr from their upcoming Hotel Usona LP, which will be released late next month. You're listening to Punk House here on X-Ray. My name is Jeremy Schuyler, and I am going to be here with you for the next 2 hours on this beautiful almost fall evening. As a matter of fact, by this time tomorrow, it will be fall. But in the meantime, we're holding on to the last little bit of summer, and we're going to get right back into it with one of my personal favorites from the band Spiz 80, as they were called at the time. The song is called No Room. It's from the single of the same name from the year 1980. This is Spiz 80 with the song No Room. You are listening to Punk House on X-Ray.

All right, what I would consider to be a indisputable Scottish post-punk classic. I'm talking, of course, about the song Candy Skin that you just heard by the Mighty Fire Engines, that from their Hungry Beat LP, also released on a single, and that closing out the second block of songs here on tonight's edition of Punk House. Before that, you heard the song The Midwest Can Be All Right by the Gizmos. That, in honor of the fact that there is a brand new label, which is in part put together by my longtime friend all the way back since seventh grade, Clark Giles from Indianapolis. And they actually are reissuing the legendary Hoosier Hysteria split LP between that band and the band Dow Jones and the Industrials, two bands from Bloomington, Indiana. That song, on the other hand, the song The Midwest Can Be All Right, that from the Gizmos in New York collection from 1980 to 1981, after they left Indiana for shores abroad. Well, not really abroad, but abroad from those of Lake Michigan, I guess. Let's see. Before that, you heard the band Grey Matter, the song Flash in Time from their Food for Thought LP. Steve Niles just actually put out a beautiful and wonderfully done memoir about his time in Grey Matter. He collaborated with punk artist Brian Walsby, which I believe this is Brian's very first ever sequential storytelling for a graphic novel that was put out by Die Wolf Publishing. It's called Take It Back, which of course is named for another fantastic Grey Matter song, which leads off their EP, which followed the LP you just heard. But again, look for that. It's in stores now. Die Wolf Publishing, Take It Back by Steve Niles and Brian Walsby. I cannot recommend it highly enough. Before that, you heard the Zero Boys back to the Midwest and back to Indianapolis, Indiana, in particular, my hometown, the song Living in the 80s. And we started off that particular set with the song No Room by the band Spiz 80, or Atletico Spiz 80, as they were known at the time, and the song No Room. We're going to get back into it as we approach the close of this first hour. This is a band called Finale from their Yo-Yo EP. This is one of my favorite records of the year, for sure. I'm not going to try and pronounce the name of the song, but again, the band is Finale, and the EP is called Yo-Yo. I believe you can still find it on Bandcamp, at least digitally, and it's going to start off this probably last block of songs here in this first hour. You're listening to Punk House on X-Ray. My name is Jeremy. Do stick around.

The time is now 7 p.m., and you're listening to X-Ray FM at KXRY Portland at 107.1 and 91.1 FM here in Portland, Oregon, and beyond on the coast in Wheeler, Manzanita, and Rockaway Beach at 97.1. Everywhere else, all over the world, at xray.fm. My name is Jeremy Schuyler, and this is hour two of Punk House Radio. We're going to start things off in the second hour with a song that was actually intended for release on the Factory Benelux label out of Belgium, but actually made its way to a different label after never seeing the light of day on that one. This is a band called Blurt, and this song is called The Ruminant Plinth, and it's from a singles collection that I picked up a few years back as it was reissued on vinyl. I believe there are still copies of this around. I highly recommend picking one up. Again, it is sort of the lost Factory record of sorts. We're going to hear a few tracks from the Factory Benelux label to start things off, and then move on in to various tracks that hopefully you will enjoy in the second hour. But at very least, you won't be hearing one band for a full hour at this point. A little bit more diversity coming into the second hour. But starting things off with, a track originally intended for release on the Factory Benelux record label. This is Blurt with the song The Ruminant Plinth. 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

All right, closing out that first set with one of my all-time favorite songs by The Cure. That was The Exploding Boy, that from the Join the Dots B-Sides and Rarities singles collection, as released a few years back. Before that, you heard the Daruti Column do The Missing Boy off of their 1981 single on Factory Benelux. Before that, we heard Section 25, also on the Factory Benelux label, with Be Brave, as released later on the Always Now collection. And we started things off with a band called Blurt that was originally supposed to be on that same label, but originally saw that release elsewhere, a song called The Ruminant Plinth, that from the Blurt and Singles collection. You're listening to Punk House here on X-Ray. My name is Jeremy Schuyler. We are firmly into hour two of tonight's program, and we're going to jump back into it with a track from a cassette released last year by a band called Docks. The cassette is called Terracotta Ladder, and this song is called Monsoon. 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

for the next 24 hours.

All right, up from the ashes of the mighty This Heat, that was Charles Hayward and the Camberwell Now, a band that released a few releases after the demise of This Heat, starting in 1983. That song was called For Those in Peril. Before that, we heard Crooked Necks, an incredible sort of post-punk, black metal, post-black metal sort of shoegaze project that was released back by the Handmade Birds record label back in 2011. Absolutely love everything that band did, and that song included. That song was called Ruining You. Before that, we heard Stretch Too Thin by The Crown, Hate Ruin, that from their one and only LP Until the Eagle Grins. And we started off that set with Monsoon by Dox from their Terracotta Ladder cassette. We are going to jump right back into it with some nice breezy, cool sort of post-punk tunes on a warm day outside. This next one is by a band called The Cave from one of my favorite singles. Remain in Dark is the name of the single, which also is the A-side to this one. This is the B-side. It's called Dull Reflections. It's going to start off this next block on hour two of tonight's edition of Punk House Radio.

from their debut LP, the one and only Joy Division, and the song Shadow Play, one of my favorites from that record. It is hard to pick a favorite. Of course, everyone talks about Disorder because it is the first track and has one of the most iconic bass lines in history, but Shadow Play is certainly a strong second, at least for me. Before that, you heard Iron Lung by Black Marble from their It's Immaterial LP, and we started off that set of songs with Dull Reflections by The Cave from their Remain in Dark single. We are coming up to the end of tonight's broadcast, and only time for a couple more, but we're going to end with some bangers, that's for sure. We're going to start off with this next one, and we'll see what we work in before the end of the set, but this is the one and only Honey Bane, excuse me, from her one and only single on Crass Records, You Can Be You. This song is called Girl on the Run. You're listening to Punk House on X-Ray. Thank you so much for tuning in this evening. Hope you all had a safe and happy 4th of July weekend, and here's to a good week ahead for us all. Take care of yourselves, take care of each other, and I will talk to you all next week.

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On the coast at Nehalem, Manzanita, and Rockaway Beach at 91.7 FM. And we are Down the Rabbit Hole!

DJ Alice Wonder, and I'm here with DJ Red Lincoln, and this is X-Ray FM. We are giving away two tickets to see Peter Hook at the Crystal Ballroom on September 26th. 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We are down the rabbit hole.

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I'm DJ Wednesday. This is Six Beats Under, broadcasting live

anyone who wasn't saw Chelsea Wolfe last night, but I saw her Saturday night in Salem, and she was amazing. This is Six Beats Under. I'm DJ Wednesday, X-Ray FM, and I'm here at Keys Lounge. Station's not ready yet, but in the meantime, we're crushing it here. Keep it here.

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Laced punches at the top of the hour.

from Record Collectors. That was Rich Get Richer. This is Laced Punch. We're on every Monday night following Six Beats Under at 10 p.m. We're going to play a bunch more Northwest hits to start off. This is Matt C. You can email me at lacedpunch, one word, lacedpunch, @gmail.com. Give me some criticism, maybe request a song, request a sticker, and I'll send it to you in the mail. All right, let's listen to 90 Proof. They are a Portland band from the 90s. This is off that tape, 90 Proof in 1990, and we'll hear the song Buy It, followed by Mayhem.

Yes, JFA reminds me of driving forever out in the country to ride on half pipes and listen to JFA and surf punks. Let's listen to some Japanese hits, starting with Gaze. This is Inari, I guess so. Hey, email me at lacedpunch@gmail.com. Give me any criticism or request a sticker or make a song request.

0: We probably just heard a bunch of Japanese songs there. That last one was Zodiac, Tokyo Band from 2021. Before that was Colony Drop, a newer one. That's from a few months ago. Song three, it means despair, and it's in the Japanese characters. You could catch the playlist on xray.fm. I always keep it updated. And we're on every week, right? Before Colony Drop, we heard Death Side, another Tokyo band. That's from 1994. And that set was started off with Gauze. Gauze? No. You know what's Gauze? That was Inari. Coming up, we have Necrofilth, Portland band. And they're going to be playing this week on Sunday night. That's on the 27th. September 27th. It's a benefit for Delaney Hall protesters. And playing that night is Equalize with Arsenal Mall and Necrofilth out at the abandoned Portland Cement Factory, which is out there sort of near OMSI on the Willamette River. So just ask a punk how to get there or whatever, and don't tell. This is, as I said, Necrofilth. And it's a live one that I recorded out at Trolley House back 3 years ago. This is Crave the Grave by Necrofilth.
1: All right, kids. I gotta know. Are you guys fucking evil? Are you fucking wicked? Do you love fucking death? Do you crave the fucking

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You're listening to Laced Punch. Let's look back. We just heard Variolation with Torture Humano. That's from 2001. And before that, we heard TV Highway with Progress Down. That's off of their new record that just came out, titled Progress Down. And we heard Death Machine back there from 2011. And we heard Love and Hell, Portland band, with I'm on the Bus. And we heard Alienator off of their new 7-inch, the song The Truth. And then way back there, we heard Necrofilth. Hopefully you're going to see them. I think it's on Sunday. Yeah. All right, let's hear a couple Seattle bands. Here's a new song by Fashion Change. They have a new record coming out on Iron Lung that's going to be out right at Halloween time, called Paranoid. So here's a teaser song, Ego Trip by Fashion Change. And we'll hear Fan Club after that.

All right. We just heard a couple songs from bands from Phoenix. We heard New Pig City with Jabberjaw. Pig City's going to be playing Portland again on December 15th, so mark your calendar. And we heard Yellow Cake before that, also from Phoenix. All right, here, let's listen to a couple of Pennsylvanian bands. New from Early Grave. They have an LP that's coming out. It's on General Speech. This is Violent Winter by Early Grave, and Death Gasp is after that.

nearly coming to a close here. This has been Laced Punch with Matt C. Check us every week, Monday nights at 10 p.m. Tonight, stay tuned. Coming up at the top of the hour is Hipsters Suck and Monday Nights Rock on X-Ray FM. We just listened to Fertilizer, Rot on the Vine, and that's for, they're from Toronto. Before that, we heard Dick Lickers from Santiago, Chile. And we heard Death Gasp from Pittsburgh. Okay, hey, thanks so much for listening. As I said, check us next week. Let's leave off with Cyberplasm off of one of those extended play maxi remix 12 inches Autogenesis. Let's listen to Neural Terror by Cyberplasm. Love you. Night night.

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Hi, this is DDD, JJJ666, and this is Hipsters Suck, and you just got laid, because we heard a whole mess of Lay Rita Mitsuko, starring Sparks, Connie Plank, Tony Visconti, William Orbit, rest in beats, Mark from Sexpress, and of course, Fred Shishin, and Catherine Ringer. And I don't know about you, but back in my day in Detroit, goths would drop their clothes and run to the dance floor whenever this came on.

0: And I was just kidding. We didn't drop our cloves because you could smoke inside back then, as French God intended.
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I'm Cosmic Grifter, and this is Growing Gently Insane. Today's show I'm calling Golden Hour, so the songs I'm playing should have this like warm, fuzzy feeling to them. Some are going to be sad, some are going to be happy, some are going to be melancholic. And that golden feeling can either be like the instrumentation or the tonal quality of the singer, or both. But anyway, I hope that these songs do the same for you. Let's get going on it. And remember, radio is yours.

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I'm Cosmic Grifter, and this is Growing Gently Insane. Today's show is called Golden Hour, so we're listening to texturally kind of fuzzy, comforting, you know, glistening songs, at least for me, and that could be either the instrumentation or the vocals or both. Let me give you the rundown on what we just listened to. That last song was Audience with You're Not Laughing. I've had an obsession with this song ever since I first heard it. I will play it for anyone that will listen. I think the vocals are amazing, and I think the bass work at the end is really so good. Prior to that, it was Jane with Love Song, and then Mandrake Memorial with Rainy May. Then we had St. Stephen with Glockadova, and then it was the Alan Bone with the song Storybook. Prior to that, it was Gunn with the song Drown Yourself in the River. I just want to clarify, I don't think the lyrics to that song are golden and comforting, but I think the instrumentation is. It just has that fuzzy kind of trance-like feel for it. And then we started off with Mike Milius with 40 Days of Rain. Let's get back in there, and I will play some more songs. Remember, radio is yours.

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I'm Cosmic Grifter, and this is Growing Gently Insane. Let me give you the rundown on what we just listened to, starting with the last song. That was Paternoster with the song Old Danube. Prior to that, Sleepy Hollow with Sincerely Yours. Then it was Widsith with A Child's Father's Song. Prior to that, it was The Idle Race with Sea of Dreams. Then it was Frantic Freddy and His Reflections with the song Why Can't They Understand? And we started off this portion with Affinity with the song I Am and So Are You. We're coming to the end of our program here, so I'll give you what we're going to listen to next. We're going to start off with Ultimate Spinach with The Gilded Lamp of the Cosmos. Then Kaleidoscope. Nope, sorry about that. We're going to go to Fields with the song Sun Would Set, and then Kaleidoscope with the song Lie to Me. I'm Cosmic Grifter. Catch me next time on Growing Gently Insane. Remember, radio is yours.

0: 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Or the only musician to play with the Beatles, the Stones, the Who, and the Kinks? Do you know what the first song played on the moon was? 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

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This is the last schmaltz on the left. This week, we're going to start things off with some Stan Kenton. This is from the collection Recorded Live in London, Stan Kenton and his orchestra, this track, Bogota.

was Errol Gardner from That's My Kick, Gaslight. You also heard the Guy Warren sounds from Themes for African Drums, Love the Mystery of. From Hawaii Calls, Favorite Instrumentals of the Islands with Al Keola Perry, Sweet Leilani, and started things off with Stan Kenton from Stan Kenton Today, recorded live in London. Stan Kenton and his orchestra brought you Bogota. 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Next up, there's a twofer from none other than Herb Alpert. This first track is from What Now, My Love? The Shadow of Your Smile. And then you will hear from Herb Alpert's ninth, his take on Carmen.

was Percy Faith from his Plays Romantic Music record, Carousel Waltz. You also heard George Shearing, the Quintet and Amigos played Superstar from The Way We Are. Xavier Cugat brought you Love is a Many Splendored Thing from Most Popular Movie Hits, styled by Cugat himself. And the twofer started that set off, two from Herb Alpert and the Tijuana Brass, Shadow of Your Smile and Carmen. Next up, from Guantanamera, the Sandpipers bring you Angelica.

was Dave Brubeck from Instant Brubeck Audrey. You also heard Frankie Cap Percussion Group playing Nightmare from their tribute to Artie Shaw, and the Sandpipers from Guantanamera Angelica. Thanks so much for tuning in. Always a pleasure. Going to close things out this week with some music from Mystic Moods and Friends from the album Erogenous. You will hear The Other Side of Midnight and Your Place or Mine. Until next Sunday, this is your host, DJ Primitiva, saying have a good time all the time. Ciao for now.

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1: 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I'm Joshua Justice, and you're listening to Ghost Tropic.

That was the Beach Boys with Looking at Tomorrow, a welfare song. Starting off our show, we had Jack Atkins with the song Truth. Behind me right now, a group with a very silly name, Sexy Soxy. I don't know where these library artists came up with their group names. They're all very silly, I feel. That song, this song you're hearing right now, Slow, Very Slow. I'm recording from home, and that is because we are sort of in the final stages here of moving into our new home in Southeast Portland. Not me personally, but X-Ray as a station. 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

Bruno Burle with Anoint the Estrellas. Before that, Nick Hakim, I Can See. Both those songs coming from new releases this year. Before that, we heard Minnie Riperton, Only When I'm Dreaming. Before that, Tamba by Alberto Rosenblatt and Mario Adnet. And before that, at the top of this block here, we had Molly Lewis, Oceanic Feeling. I'm Joshua Justice. You're listening to Ghostropic here on X-Ray FM. Next up, ML Buke, Flame Shark Goo.

You just heard Elva Lewis with Revelation. Before that, Sad Truth, Summer's Over by Dennis Hart. Before that, Feeling Blue, Mark Wahlberg by The Horse. Starting off that block, as I mentioned earlier, M.L. Buick with Flames, Shard Goo. We have Mary Lattimore and Juliana Barwick here next with Stardust off their new album, Tragic Magic.

0: Years ago, I recognized my kinship with all living beings, and I made up my mind that I was not one bit better than the meanest on earth. I said then, and I say now, that while there is a lower class, I am in it, and while there is a criminal element, I am of it, and while there is a soul in prison, I am not free. Eugene V. Debs.
1: That was friend of the show DJ Pizza Delivery. Excerpt from a speech by Eugene V. Debs. Right before that, we heard Latest Fad, the song Overgrowth Mindset. Brand new local label put that one out. A very interesting album I think fans of my show would dig. If you like that one, you know where you can find more. Bandcamp is where it's at. And behind me right now, to close out today's show, we have William Baczynski, Section 1 of Water Music 2. That's it for me this week here on Ghost Tropic. I'll be back third Sunday of the month, 10 p.m. Pacific time, right here on xray.fm. 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Till next time.

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0: Alrighty, hello folks, welcome to another fine Monday afternoon edition of Mating Calls. 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
1: I'm Martha Two Shakes.
0: And we are joining you live here on the radio. New episode for the first time in a while. If you've been listening to the station, you probably know X-Ray is moving studios all the way across town into inner southeast. So we've been taking a little hiatus, playing some of our best of episodes, but we got a fun little mini fun drive going on this week to support the move, so we thought we'd come on the airwaves with something fresh.
1: We're bringing you a late summer kind of dusty vibes mix, very heavily influenced by Neil Young. More on that later, as well as on our mini fun drive that we are doing today.
0: We'll get back to you soon with a little bit more about what we're raising money for, but for now, here's the next song.

0: Welcome back to Maiden Calls here on X-Ray FM. You're listening to some Guided by Voices as part of our dusty late summer, heavily influenced by Neil Young mix. Dirk's here to let you know a little bit about what we've got going on today for a very special episode.
1: Yeah, we said we'd be back with a little mini fun drive information, and here we are. As you know, X-Ray, if you're a regular listener, does two fun drives every year, one in the spring, one in the fall. That's how we raise all of our capital for our yearly operating expenses, studio rent, tower rent, paying the few employees, all that kind of stuff. But with X-Ray's big move going on this year, we're moving the station from a dusty basement up in North Portland to a wonderful new studio space in Inner Southeast, right next to Kickstand Comedy. We're trying to raise a little bit of extra money to get that space online. As always, you know what your money's going towards. It's X-Ray FM. It's the number one unbought community radio music talk solution in the Portland area. We've got some really cool prizes for this mini fun drive. We'll talk about those a little bit later in the show. But for now, if you head on over to xray.fm, you can find all of the information about our big move. You can find some of those incentives up there online. And if you so please, we would really, really appreciate some donations from folks out in the community to help us complete this move. More about that a little later in the show, but we're going to get back to some tunes. Martha,
0: we got
1: what's going on?
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1: Mm-hmm.

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That damn traffic today is terrible, and everywhere I look I see people alone. Alone with their heads looking in their hands, lost in the conversation stare. Walking with their eyes looking at the screen, talking like they were really there.

0: a dream. She came along in her uniform, stood moving me away with a gentle hand. Dressed in white like a nightingale, her name was Florence, Florence of the land.
1: I knew I'd seen her so.
0: I knew I'd seen her somewhere, but she was busy with him gone. She came with three different brothers, Abraham, Martin, and John. I heard a song about that once, and I never knew what it meant. Three stars died in a plane one night. Rock and roll, the message was sent. I couldn't wrap my head around it. Didn't know what it meant. Standing there on that sandy beach, watching it turn to cement. Now I don't see all the colors, and I might miss some of their beauty. But I do see what I see, and I want to do my duty. Enlisting in the Navy at the corner store, they had a recruiting booth. I covered my heart and raised my hand and swore it was the truth. That's my pledge.

0: coming out of a lovely Neil Young set brought to you by The Jerk today on our dusty summer episode of Maiden Calls. I almost forgot our show's name. It's been a minute since we did a show, but we are doing one in honor today.
1: Way down in the rust bucket.
0: That's right. 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We're going to keep it in a Neil Young vibe, but here's a little bit of Tim Buckley to bring us into another mood.

0: 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Radio is yours. I'm Martha Two Shakes.
1: I am the Jerk. Doing a very special mini fun drive this week to support the station's move. So we came up with something new for you. Lots to talk about this week, so we haven't been back reading the tracks like usual, but if you want to see what we've played today, where can you go?
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1: 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It's going to have a stage for in-studio and concert performances. 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And it's not just all going to be across these here airwaves. 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
0: All right, let's get back to the music here. Gonna take this Corey Hansen moment to bring us into more of a 90s vibe to balance out some of the Neil. Stay tuned here to X-Ray FM. 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

Yeah.

0: Welcome back to Maiden Calls here on X-Ray FM. I'm Martha Two Shakes.
1: I am the Jerk.
0: And we are just about finished up. We still got a little bit of time here left on Maiden Calls, but we're bringing you a dusty, rusty, late summer folk set heavily influenced by Neil Young, who you heard a lot of in the first hour. Didn't get a chance to tell you so much about the music in those sets, but wanted to let you know a little bit more about what you've heard today. We last talked to you during Corey Hansen's The Unborn Capitalist from Limbo at the top of the hour. You also heard The Summer by Yola Tango, a song I recently rediscovered that really brought me back to my early days of college this week. That was off of their 1990 album Fake Book. I kicked off the little mini 90s set. We followed that up with Part Cook's Brain by Modest Mouse. Classic. And then Yellow Ledbetter.
1: So insightful in that one. I love everything he has to say.
0: It's so articulate. The most articulate man on earth. You also heard The Great Unwashed, Toadstool Blues off of their compilation album. And then, of course, we couldn't help ourselves, brought it back into the 70s with a very cool Creedence Clearwater Revival live at the Factory, or sorry, the Fantasy Studios with Booker T and what is the rest of that band's name? The MGs? Is that what it is?
1: Yes. Booker T and the MGs.
0: Thank you. You know, that's right. Yeah, and then we follow that up with Hanky Panky Know How, John Cale. You also heard Written in Your Hair, Robert Lester Folsom, and Cry Baby from Kevin Morby. Underneath us now, a little bit of Mac DeMarco. This one's called 20190802. We are looking to ask for just a couple extra bucks. I know it's a lot to ask, especially when we ask for your money two times a year, but this is kind of a rare and really great opportunity for us as we move to a new studio, a bigger space, a more well-ventilated space, famously, space where we'll be able to have more community gatherings and events. So if you head on over to xray.fm and click on the big move button, you can find out more about how to contribute.
1: Sorry, I got distracted. We're recording this one in the
0: looks like you got distracted with some lint over there.
1: There's a very suspicious hair on the synthesizers.
0: All right. Well, on that note, we're going to bring you some more Leonard Cohen, some more indie, folky, dusty summer vibe. We'll catch you back here at the very end before Punk House Radio's to say goodnight. But please stay tuned here to Maiden Calls on X-Ray FM. 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
1: yours.
0: Dusty.

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He was just some Joseph looking for a manger. He was just some Joseph looking for a manger. And then leaning on your windowsill, he'll say one day you caused his will to weaken with your love and warmth and shelter. And then taking from his wallet an old schedule of trains, he'll say, I told you when I came.

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And he wants to trade the game he plays for shelter. 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
1: I've been Martha Touche.
0: And this has been Mating Calls. Hope you enjoyed the show today. We're probably back next week with another...
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0: your... Thank you.

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3: I'm Rick Smith, and this is Labor History in Two. On this day in labor history, the year was 1991. That was the day that members of the Culinary Workers Union Local 226 went out on strike against the Frontier Hotel and Casino in Las Vegas. What they did not know was that the strike would last for more than 6 years, becoming one of the longest work actions in U.S. labor history. The Frontier was the second casino to open on the Vegas Strip in 1942. At the time of the strike, the Ilardi family owned the historic casino. The Ilardis were vehemently anti-union. They renovated the old facility and then reopened, refusing to sign a contract to pay its workers the same rate provided at most other Vegas casinos, claiming that the Frontier was too small to match the wages of the larger outfits. Management refused to budge from their position. In response, Local 226 members mobilized. The year before, Hattie Canty had been elected president of the local. She was a black mother of 10 children and a widow. She had worked as a hotel maid. Her leadership brought a new determination to the Culinary Workers Union. Local 226 set up 24-hour picket lines outside the Frontier. The strike was joined by Bartenders Local 165, Teamsters Local 995, the Operating Engineers Local 501, and the Carpenters Local 1780. The strike became an important moment in Vegas labor history, as other casino owners looked on watching the labor battle unfold. The unions stood strong. The picketers demand that the owners should, quote, sell, shut down, or sign, became the call. In the end, the Ilardis decided to sell. The new ownership signed a union contract and rehired 280 striking workers. Triumphant union members cut a red ribbon at the hotel to mark their victory.
4: Throwing grenades out the window.
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10: Came as video showed a massive explosion at a market in Yemen's southern Lajj province. A second explosion tore through the same area an hour later. The Houthis said the blasts were the result of Saudi airstrikes, while Yemen's government blamed Houthi ballistic missiles. Meanwhile, the New York Times is reporting President Trump ordered the Pentagon to prepare strikes on Yemen after a call with the Saudi Crown Prince Mohammed bin Salman last Thursday, only to reverse course at the last minute Sunday, even as soldiers were loading bombs onto warplanes. The New York Times reports most of Trump's inner circle was either deeply skeptical or outright opposed to joining the Saudi fight against the Houthis. Paramount has reached a settlement to resolve an antitrust case with a dozen U.S. states that sued to stop the Hollywood giant's $111 billion takeover of Warner Brothers. The Writers Guild of America also settled its own lawsuit over the merger. If the settlements win court approval, the deals would remove the last major hurdles to the mega merger, creating one of the largest news and entertainment companies in history. A combined Paramount Warner Brothers would include two major film studios, Paramount and Universal, dozens of cable channels, the CBS and CNN news operations, and competing streaming services Paramount Plus and HBO Max. According to the New York Times, Paramount agreed under the deal to establish a board of journalists to ensure what it said would be editorial independence at CNN and CBS News, as well as other concessions related to film production and distribution. Paramount is led by David Ellison, son of billionaire Oracle founder Larry Ellison. Both father and son are known to be major supporters of Donald Trump. This is California's Attorney General Rob Bonta.
14: We got a strong antitrust outcome. More production, more choice, and guardrails that keep this industry competitive. I don't think these two companies should merge, but that's not something that we are focused on with our resolution here.
10: Jessica Gonzalez of the Media Reform Group Free Press said in response, "We're disappointed that Attorney General Bonta went back on his promise to enforce the law and protect consumers and workers based on all reports. This weak deal contains nothing but unenforceable, empty Paramount promises. It abandons the thousands of creatives and workers who risk speaking out and the tens of millions of consumers the attorneys general should be fighting for," unquote. Four of the nation's major TV networks, ABC, CBS, Fox News, and NBC, suspended their coverage of President Trump Monday after he expelled CNN from the White House TV press pool. The five TV networks issued a joint statement saying, quote, "The public has a vital interest in receiving accurate, independent information about its government. No administration should restrict a news organization because it objects to its reporting," unquote. When the White House attempted to broadcast a ribbon-cutting ceremony for Trump's new helipad on the White House lawn on Monday afternoon, the president's words were inaudible. The moment was captured by the right-wing news outlet Newsmax.
15: Okay, so there's no microphone because the pool cameras aren't there. So maybe, Tim, this is one example of it backfiring just a little bit.
10: On Monday, CNN, MS Now, and Politico sued the Trump administration, arguing Trump's efforts to ban them from the White House violated their First Amendment rights. In Illinois, authorities are investigating a case in which a U.S. citizen was hospitalized with injuries on Sunday after they were detained by federal immigration agents. On the same day, ICE shot and seriously wounded a DoorDash driver in Austin, Texas. 28-year-old Wilbur Rafael Garces Perez still has a bullet lodged in his back. Perez said doctors didn't remove the bullet because it's near his spine. According to him, ICE had demanded he be released quickly from the hospital so he could be transferred to a detention center. He received no pain medication or treatment there. According to Perez's attorney, he's back in the hospital. New York City Mayor Zoran Mamdani hosted President Trump at Gracie Mansion as the United Nations General Assembly begins. The two reportedly discussed housing and immigration policy, particularly the revoking of temporary protected status for many immigrants, including Haitians. Trump and Mamdani also discussed a proposal to build a new housing project atop a vast rail depot in Queens known as Sunnyside Yard.
16: About is 12,000 homes, 30,000 jobs, the prospect of an entire new neighborhood in a city where housing is the number one cost. And I appreciate the president, his interest in this. And we also know the president not just as the leader of the country, but also as someone who has built quite a lot of housing here in our city.
10: In Gaza, Israeli attacks have killed at least four Palestinians. Among the dead, Ismail al-Bardawi, an 11-year-old boy who was reportedly shot in his chest as Israeli forces opened fire on tents for displaced people in the Al-Mawasi area of southern Gaza. Israel previously designated the area as a so-called safe zone. This comes as the Australian Broadcasting Corporation reports Israel's blocked the importation of more than 900 wheelchairs donated by two charities to help children in Gaza for more than a year and a half. According to the UN, Gaza has the highest concentration of child amputees in the world. As many as 4,000 children have had limbs removed after being injured in Israeli attacks since 2023. California will drop all felony charges against five Stanford University students who participated in a campus protest against Israel's war on Gaza in 2024. The students were among a group that barricaded themselves inside the Stanford president and provost offices for hours, demanding the university divest from Israel. In Vermont, a man has been convicted of attempted second-degree murder in the shootings of three 20-year-old students of Palestinian descent in November of 2023. The attack near the University of Vermont campus in Burlington left Hisham Awatani, a brown student, paralyzed from the chest down, and his two friends, Tassin Ali-Ahmad and Kinan Abdelhamid, wounded. Two of them were wearing keffiyehs. They were speaking Arabic when Jason Eaton shot at them from the porch of his house. All three testified at the trial. Eaton faces life in prison. To see our interview with Elizabeth Price, Hisham Awatani's mother, go to our website, democracynow.org. And here in New York, Senator Bernie Sanders delivered a major foreign policy speech Monday evening at a packed, historic Riverside Church in Harlem, warning the rapid rise of wealth inequality around the world threatens democracy, human rights, and the environment. Sanders also warned that artificial intelligence poses an existential threat similar to nuclear weapons, and he called on President Trump to begin negotiating a comprehensive treaty to pause advanced AI development when Trump meets with Chinese President Xi Jinping later this week. And Senator Sanders called on the U.S. to end all military assistance to Israel.
17: We must continue to speak out against the extremist government in Israel and the genocide they have committed in Gaza, and why we in the United States must end all military aid to the Netanyahu government.
10: And a clarification from our earlier headline that Paramount Warner Brothers merger would not include Universal Studios, which is owned by Comcast. And those are some of the headlines. This is Democracy Now!, democracynow.org, The War and Peace Report. I'm Amy Goodman. It's Climate Week here in New York as world leaders arrive in the city for the UN General Assembly. This year, Climate Week comes after months of extreme heat in North America and Europe, wildfires in Africa, flash flooding in Asia, and a record-breaking El Nino. Today, community leaders fighting AI data centers are gathering outside Amazon headquarters in Manhattan to protest the links between expanding AI and climate chaos, even as President Trump has called artificial intelligence a hoax. Amazon signed a climate pledge in 2019, promising to reach net zero carbon emissions by 2040. but it's now building out a natural gas-burning power plant as part of a huge data center in Texas that could become one of the largest sources of climate pollution in the United States. We're going to take on this issue today on the show. We'll also be speaking with Cuba's deputy foreign minister, and we'll talk about a new film on Paulo Freire. This is Democracy Now!, democracynow.org. I'm Amy Goodman in New York, joined by Juan Gonzalez in Chicago. Hi, Juan.
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10: For more on Climate Week here in New York, we're joined by two guests. Bill McKibben is co-founder of 350.org and founder of Third Act. He writes the Substack, The Crucial Years, and his latest book is titled Here Comes the Sun, A Last Chance for the Climate and a Fresh Chance for Civilization. Kavita Stanamurti is a former software engineer at Amazon and a member of Amazon Employees for Climate Justice. We're going to talk about this major climate protest in front of Amazon today. But first, Bill McKibben, lay out what this week is all about. Climate activists from around the world have come in, and why it's done in conjunction with the opening of the UN General Assembly, with leaders around the world also coming in.
19: This has been many years now. This week in September has been Climate Week in New York. And I think the theory is that perhaps the leaders of the world might like to take action on the single greatest threat that our species has ever faced. That part of the equation hasn't worked out so well over the years. It's been a while since the UN has really done very much to advance the climate movement. But it's become the place where people gather to plot strategy for the year ahead. And of course, this year, it really is inflected by this new emerging threat on so many fronts, including the energy and climate one, AI, that Kavita's done so much to dramatize in recent months.
18: And Bill, I wanted to ask you, give the European Union's climate agency last month said that that last month was the planet's hottest month ever recorded. An estimated 35,000 people died in heat waves in Germany, France, and Spain this summer. Can you talk about the significance of this, especially in light of the fact that we still have a president who claims climate change is a hoax?
19: Juan, you ain't seen nothing yet. The next 14, 18 months are going to be not just the hottest that Europe's ever seen, but the hottest that our species has ever seen. I was writing yesterday about the latest data from the center of the Pacific, where temperatures are now higher than they were at the absolute peak of the strongest El Nino that we've ever measured, and it's got a couple more months to keep on growing. The effects are going to be chaos in Europe, in the Himalayas, where we got to watch the appalling pictures of lives swept away as glaciers start collapsing on the world's third pole, but all over the world. That this coincides with the reign of a person as idiotically foolish as President Trump is a great sadness and a great catastrophe, mostly because it also coincides with the moment when we could be making extraordinary gains. All of a sudden, we have a tool in this fight, cheap energy from the sun and the wind, that's easily scalable, that helps people at the most basic level everywhere, that offers us a way not to stop global warming, too late for that, but a way to blunt its worst excesses. And the fact that our president is campaigning against the use of clean energy at all times is something that should make, well, I mean, we all have plenty of reason to be embarrassed as Americans at the moment, but this is near the top of the list.
18: And you mentioned this, the renewable energy, but the critics are always claiming they're putting on misinformation that solar and wind power are intermittent, that they can face disruption. But as we've seen, the fossil fuel that powers much of the energy around the world is also subject, especially with these thousands of miles of supply chains, to constant disruptions in that supply chain.
19: The line I've been using the last few months is that sunlight has to travel 93 million miles to reach the the Earth, but none of those miles go through the Strait of Hormuz. This should be a breakout moment for these technologies, and around the rest of the world, it is. The key thing that's happening now, if the last 5 years were about sun and wind, the next 5 years are about batteries, above all. And they convert sun and wind into firm baseload power. They're precisely the kind of thing that places like Texas are developing in huge numbers, which makes it all the more ironic that the tech overlords planning our AI future can't think of anything more interesting to do than burn a lot of 18th century gas and oil.
10: I want to bring Kavita Stunnamurthy into this conversation, a former software engineer at Amazon, a member of Amazon Employees for Climate Justice. You're here in New York. Both Kavita, you and Bill McKibben will be speaking along with others outside Amazon headquarters in New York today. How are you connecting this to Climate Week?
20: Yeah, thank you for having me here today. I'm really excited to bring the perspective of workers who are fighting against Amazon's greenwashing, quite frankly. Amazon is able to make these ridiculous claims that they are 100% renewable and in the same breath create massive data centers like the one we're seeing in Pecos, Texas, with 35 gas turbines. And the way that they are doing this is by lobbying groups like the Science-Based Targets Initiative and lowering standards so that they can buy renewable energy credits and basically pay to offset these massive fossil fuel-based data centers and, you know, have it powered by solar that's happening maybe in a solar farm in Arizona, but that does not offset the gas that's being burned in Texas at night. And so, you know, we are really concerned that this company is getting to write the rules, and I think that should frighten us all.
10: There was a protest in front of OpenAI yesterday here in New York. Tomorrow, Google. Today, you'll be there at Amazon. And you say, while we hear a lot about OpenAI and Anthropic, Amazon is the heart and the funder of it all. What do you mean?
20: Exactly. And so, you know, Amazon is at the heart of this AI build-out. They're pouring billions of dollars into OpenAI and Anthropic. At the same time, they're spending billions of dollars primarily in data center infrastructure build-out for a technology that the American people, quite frankly, are not asking for. And a worker shared with me that Amazon is developing AI in order to do the jobs of roles like executive assistants and technical project managers. So not only is it, you know, taking us back to the days of fossil fuels and building that out, but it is, you know, it's not a leap to say that Amazon is looking to replace these jobs as well.
18: And Kavita, can you talk about the fact that Amazon publicly claims that it's using 100% renewable energy for its electricity?
20: Exactly. And so, you know, a few years ago when Amazon made that claim that they are 100% powered by renewable energy, we laughed, right? Amazon Employees for Climate Justice, we did our own independent research and found that it was closer to 22%. And the way that they were doing that was through those renewable energy credits that I talked about. And so what you have is Amazon and these big tech companies lobbying and basically bullying these standards so that they are able to make these ridiculous claims.
10: You're also deeply concerned about Amazon Web Services, the Department of Homeland Security recently awarding them a $2.6 billion contract to provide cloud services at the agency. Talk about how Amazon fits into the immigrant crackdown in this country.
20: Yeah, Amazon Web Services proudly displays its partnerships with groups like Palantir, and they have hundreds of millions of dollars of contracts with ICE and Customs and Border Patrol. And we can directly see the way that they are aiding this military surveillance state. In 2021, they signed Project Nimbus, which allows the Israeli government to surveil all aspects of Palestinian life and continue their illegal occupation and genocide. And workers are really concerned about this. Over 1,200 workers signed onto a letter saying that Amazon needs to stop providing solutions for mass deportation, mass surveillance, and war, and that Amazon needs to build data centers with 24/7 energy so that we're not falling into these traps of building fossil fuel. And lastly, that we need workers' voices in the room and communities because, you know, Amazon and all of these other places like to say they're democratically building the solutions, but what is democratic when they hide behind a non-disclosure agreement or a shell company? I just don't see how they're enacting any of these values.
18: I'd like to go back to Bill McKibben for a second. Bill, the Trump administration recently confirmed that Brazil and Argentina will be allowed to import a combined 300,000 tons of tariff-free beef into the United States over the next 3 months. You've written about that in a piece for The New Yorker. Your response?
19: Can't wait to eat it, Juan. It sounds really enticing. This is some of this stuff that they didn't want to let into the EU, apparently, because and now we get to eat it. Just another prize from the Trump administration. This is the sort of combination of tawdry nonsense like this, attempting to somehow drive down the inflation that he's created, combined with the all-out efforts to let oligarchs do whatever they want is really starting to take a toll. Kavita was talking about this huge project in Texas. If you flesh it out, Bloomberg had remarkable numbers last week. If you add up the gas that all these data centers are going to burn, U.S. data centers are going to be burning more gas than any country except the U.S., Russia, China, and Iran. It's as if Donald Trump is helping invent a whole new country to burn fossil fuel precisely at the moment when our system is about to break. So whether it's, you know, gross beef or disgusting natural gas or whatever else, he's got it on the menu.
10: People should check out our interview with Eric Schlosser, who wrote Fast Food Nation, about the mystery meat we're talking about today. But before we go, Bill, I wanted to ask you about the midterm elections. There are almost 40 days until the elections in November. You've written you plan to visit swing states, helping to support your groups, and you can explain them, Third Act and Gray Pack, in close races. talk about what role a potential Democratic Congress can play in addressing the climate.
19: Well, Amy, it's actually, I'm in New York, and it's it seems almost relaxing to be in the same place for a couple of days, pretty much on the road all the time now and through November 3rd, because Third Act, which is this organization we've built with, you know, for old people like me who are want to work on climate and democracy, we have about 125,000 members now, and we have a PAC, Gray Pack, so we can, you know, throw an elbow or two in this political fray. And it's very exciting to see people around the country really mobilized. The degree of interest, of desire, almost fervent desire to get out and vote is one healthy sign in our otherwise unhealthy country.
10: Senior citizens, the highest percentage of voters who vote?
19: There is no known way to stop old people from voting. That's one of the reasons that we work so hard at Third Act. Look, the Democrats in control of one or both houses of Congress won't have power to do new things. Any smart idea they put forward will be immediately stomped on by the White House. But they will have power to start being able to draw attention every day to these outrages. And that's, we have to hope, going to be important in and of itself. And let's be clear, these elections are also starting to set the groundwork for 2028. And that's going to be, at least in climate terms, probably maybe the last election that happens in a time frame when we still really have an opportunity to affect some of the outcomes of these things. So our politics are desperately important at the moment, and that's why it's so good to see people, young and old, signing up to really help. I'll just add, it's not as if we can't still get some stuff done. Third Act managed to sort of lead a coalition of people that got 12 states this spring to legalize balcony solar. And the places where we can work, people's demands for a new energy future are really possible. We just need to push and push hard. We're making big announcements tomorrow of a big new global push for we're going to do a global sun day in the summer solstice next summer. And so across the world, we'll have people celebrating this promise of renewable energy. Remember, we now live on a planet where all of a sudden the cheapest way to make power is to point a sheet of glass at the sun. That should allow us to make extraordinary progress finally and quickly.
10: We want to thank you both for being with us. Now, last question, 20 seconds. You just wrote a piece on your Substack this morning about what the former Vice President Al Gore said about AI, downplaying AI threats and data centers. The man who won the Nobel Prize, he had the film Inconvenient Truth.
19: Well, he's right that we're going to have to come up with more power to air condition the world over the next 20 years than to run data centers. In America, data centers are the overwhelming new use, but that reminds us that most of the world has actual needs for energy that we should be fulfilling. That's the challenge, not to figure out how to power some technology whose proponents tell us we'll take half our jobs and run a 10 or 20% risk of killing us all. Are you surprised that people around America are pissed off that someone wants to put the local outlet for that kind of nonsense in their backyard?
10: Bill McKibben, co-founder of 350.org, founder of the organization Third Act. He writes the Substack, The Crucial Years. His latest book, Here Comes the Sun, A Last Chance for the Climate and a Fresh Chance for Civilization. Kavita Stanamurti is a former software engineer at Amazon and a member of Amazon Employees for Climate Justice. Coming up, millions are left without power in Cuba after another nationwide blackout. We'll be joined by Cuba's deputy foreign minister. Stay with us.

0: New River Blues by the late folk legend Michael Hurley, performing in our Democracy Now! Studio. This is Democracy Now!, democracynow.org, the War and Peace Report. I'm Mimi Goodman in New York. Juan Gonzalez is in Chicago. As world leaders gather for the United Nations General Assembly here in New York, we turn now to look at Cuba, which is facing a growing humanitarian crisis amidst an escalating economic war waged by the Trump administration. On Friday, millions in Cuba lost power in what was at least the sixth major blackout since President Trump cut off fuel shipments to the island in January. The fuel blockade comes on top of the six-decade-long U.S. embargo. Residents of Havana say they have no water or electricity in their homes.
1: It's very bad for everyone because everyone gets desperate in a house without water and without light. It's a phenomenon that isn't seen anywhere else in the world, only here. And when people don't have water, look, I myself was without water for 15 days, without water or light for 15 days. The luck is that I could bathe over here and bathe on the other side. But tell me, what does someone do who doesn't have that possibility?
0: Meanwhile, the CIA recently formed a new secret Cuba task force as part of a widening U.S. effort to pressure Cuba. According to the Times, the CIA is adding case officers who recruit and manage spies, as well as officers who conduct cyber operations and specialize in covert influence operations. The U.S. has made many attempts to overthrow the Cuban government over the past 65 years, hundreds of attempts. In 1960, the CIA formed a Cuba task force that oversaw the failed Bay of Pigs invasion on April 17, 1961. The Guardian recently reported allies of President Trump and Secretary of State Marco Rubio have already begun vying for control of Cuba's assets if the Cuban government falls under the U.S. pressure. The Wall Street Journal just published an article headlined, "The Backroom Meetings in Miami Where Cuba's Future is Being Plotted." To talk about all of this, we're joined by Cuba's Deputy Foreign Minister, Carlos Fernandez de Cosío. Welcome back to Democracy Now! Thanks so much for being with us. I'm glad we're within the 25-mile zone that you're allowed to travel in New York. Right, 24 miles from Columbus Circle. Number one, if you can talk about what is, as the foreign minister addresses the United Nations, what's the Cuban government's message to the Trump administration as it tightens the economic sanctions and embargo?
2: He will be speaking to the international community at the UN, not necessarily to the U.S. government, but the U.S. belongs to the international community. We live in a world which has become very dangerous, where expansionism, the ambition of domination, the attempts to take over the natural resources of developing countries has come back to the stage. The UN was created precisely for that not to happen and has developed precisely for not that to happen, yet as reality today, as a result of a foreign policy that is conceptualized as peace through force, which implies imposing the will of the U.S. through intimidation, aggression, coercion, and so on. So that's one point that we need to talk. We need to talk about the plight of the people of Cuba, because the aggression of the United States against Cuba today has a very serious human face. You spoke about the total blackout that occurred just this past week. That is an incident in Cuba. More serious than that is the daily life of Cubans, when you have 2 to 3 hours a day of electricity for many months already, an accumulation, and weeks without running water. It's hugely uncomfortable and detrimental to the daily life of our community. And then we can speak about its impact on health, on education. And if we had time, I could expand on all of that. So it's something we want to raise. The UN has had a long-standing position on a topic that is titled the need to put an end to the economic blockade of the United States against Cuba. Yet it continues to be there, and it's reinforced. Cuba is ready to engage with the United States on talks. We've proven traditionally we've done it, but to solve bilateral issues, not to discuss about a takeover of Cuba or the control of Cuba, as is being claimed in Washington frequently.
3: Deputy Foreign Minister, I wanted to ask you about this Times report about yet another CIA task force. Has the Cuban government identified cyber attacks in recent months or years of likely from the United States?
2: Yes, we have. And we have been used for decades for the CIA to have task force teams, mercenary armies, terrorist organizations, all kinds of schemes to try to overthrow the government of Cuba. So we wouldn't be surprised by the creation of the new task force that's being talked about. But yes, we've been subjects of cyber attacks.
3: Also, the State Department accused the Cuban government of, quote, waging a sustained campaign of subversion against the United States. And it claims that Cuba is backing groups like the National Lawyers Guild, Code Pink, Pastors for Peace. Your response to those claims?
2: The report of the State Department, if you read it, I don't know how many people have read it, seems like a fable. And it gives a Cuba credit for things that it's impossible for a nation of Cuba to carry it out. And it discredits the genuine movements for justice, the genuine movements for civil rights, and the genuine movements even for freedom that have existed in the United States for decades. So it's an exaggeration to try to place Cuba in the absurd position of being a threat to the most powerful nation on Earth. And it's also a way to blur a very clear and undisputable truth that between Cuba and the United States, there is one country that is the aggressor and one country, which is Cuba, that is under aggression. And that's the aim of these slanders reports and claims by the U.S. government.
0: So, according to the Times, the CIA is adding case officers who recruit and manage spies, as well as officers who conduct cyber operations and specialize in covert

0: this bank and that they're going to distribute Cuba. That will not happen. That would imply taking over Cuba, and we will do all we can to stop any nation, the U.S. or any nation, from taking over Cuba.
1: And have there been any further negotiations between the governments of Cuba and the Trump administration on the sanctions or on the oil blockade?
0: We cannot say that we've had negotiations with the U.S. We've had contacts and we've had some meetings. But these do not progress. You cannot say that there is any progress or any advancement in these meetings if the U.S. on a weekly or biweekly basis continues to impose sanctions and coercive measures against the people of Cuba, punishing the people of Cuba. And until the U.S. is capable of reaching a point in which it respects Cuba for what it is, a fully sovereign nation, and we can work together on bilateral issues that are of interest of our peoples, of our nations, and could be meaningful and could, in spite of the huge differences, it could be meaningful and beneficial to both countries. But that requires a serious sit down and really talk about, in a responsible manner, of issues of a bilateral nature.
2: What about the bombings? The U.S. has proudly touted of ships in the Caribbean and in the Pacific, of boats, of vessels, saying that these are narco-terrorists, announcing they've killed well over 200 people. What is Cuba's position on this? And have you talked to the United States?
0: We have a clear public position. This is state-sponsored terrorism. Assassination sponsored by the state. And even though none of these vessels are Cubans, or none of the individuals involved are Cubans, the U.S. claims that these are traffickers of drugs without any evidence, without any hearing, without any charge. They just kill these people. It shouldn't be the way law enforcement operates anywhere in the world. That's why we call it state-sponsored terrorism. But the most important claim in the case of Cuba is that they use the same tactics to harass some shipments that are heading to Cuba with fuel, for example. They don't attack them, but they harass them. And this provokes fear. It provokes intimidation for totally legitimate commercial activity related to Cuba. And it is an extension of the economic and energy blockade that the U.S. has imposed in Cuba.
1: I'm also wondering here, the U.N. General Assembly is starting this week, and I'm wondering your concerns, the Cuban government's concerns about what is happening in Latin America as one right-wing government after another comes to power and welcomes the United States in so-called war on terrorism that's suddenly been shifted over to Latin America as well. Your concerns about the impact on the region?
0: We strongly reject the Monroe Doctrine. There's a history of Cuban patriots opposing the Monroe Doctrine. And we have no problem with right-wing or left-wing governments taking power or being elected in Latin America, if they are the result of the vote of the will of the respected people. But the U.S. interference in different countries and different governments in Latin America and trying to choose or influence who is the leader of those countries, we look at it with great concern, and we see it with great concern, the ambition declared by U.S. politicians that the natural resources that belong to the people of Latin America and the Caribbean are under the domain of the United States.
2: I want to ask you finally about U.N. experts comparing Cuba, calling it a silent Gaza. You have what's in August, UN human rights experts condemning the blockade on Cuba, urging the international community to avoid, I should say, a silent Gaza from unfolding. Infant mortality in Cuba has more than doubled. Your final comments, and also speaking of Israel, the U.S. and Israeli attack on Iran.
0: Well, first, I should say that we have a huge sympathy, solidarity with the people of Palestine. And the genocide that's being committed against the people of Palestine, basically in Gaza, and the numbers are appalling. That's why we try ourselves not to make comparison. But the approach

0: case of Cuba, in different dimensions, is similar. Try to asphyxiate the people of Cuba into submission, to cater to the interest of a very narrow, influential group in the United States, not to the interest of U.S. citizens as a whole, not to the interest of the national security of the United States or the well-being of Americans, but of a narrow and influential group, mostly concentrated in southern Florida, even though not only there. And it's trying to, again, to impose the will of the U.S. through asphyxiation and starvation. Now, the child mortality rate, the fact that it's almost more than double, from 4 to 9.4 or 5, implies that there are newborns that have died in the past 2 to 3 years that should not have died. In a robust public health system like the one that Cuba has, those children would have been saved. And this is not collateral damage of U.S. foreign policy. It's a deliberate damage and deliberate harm caused by design by the U.S. government. The Secretary of State has said that he will shut any valve that the Cuban economy has to try to overcome the current situation, which implies shutting any valve of oxygen to asphyxiate the people of Cuba. We reject strongly the aggression by Israel and the United States against Iran. We reject aggression in general around the world. We are a country of peace, and we believe that peace and understanding among nations is the only future that the UN could look at if it wants to survive and have a sustainable world.
1: Cuban Deputy Foreign Minister Carlos Fernandez de Cosío, we thank you very much for being with us. Coming up, a new documentary on the revolutionary Brazilian educator Paulo Freire. The film is called Reading the World. Stay with us.

0: Grateful, performed by Patti Smith in our Democracy Now! Studio. This is Democracy Now!, democracynow.org. I'm Amy Goodman with Juan Gonzalez. We end today's show with a remarkable new documentary about Paulo Freire, the acclaimed Brazilian educator whose revolutionary approach to teaching connected literacy to critical thinking and democratic participation. In the early 60s, Freire led an experiment in adult education in northeastern Brazilian town of Angicos that helped hundreds of rural adults learn to read and write in just 40 hours. Freire rejected rote memorization, instead favoring culture circles, where students and educators drew on their own lives to learn vocabulary and develop critical consciousness. But the experiment was abruptly halted in 1965 when Brazil's military overthrew President João Goulart in a U.S.-backed coup. The literacy campaign was dismantled. Students burned their books out of fear of persecution. Paulo Freire himself was imprisoned and forced into exile 16 years. The new documentary, Reading the World, draws on rare archival footage of the 60s Brazil and weaves together the memories of farmers, students, educators who took part in the culture circles. This is the film's trailer.
1: In Angicos, a small town of Rio Grande do Norte, next to an old railway station, a revolution has begun.
2: Before the school came, I didn't even know how to sign my name because I had never gone to school.
3: No one cares about poor people who don't know anything. They taught us that if we studied, we could be citizens.
4: Paulo Freire, for us, was a symbol of kindness in our lives. I had the seeds of education planted in my chest directly by him.
5: At the time, Brazil was living through a period of great political fervor. There was a desire to change things, a desire to transform the country.
0: And this is another clip from Reading the World. It features Paulo Freire himself speaking in 1975.
6: At that moment, the literacy students realize that transforming reality through their work, actions, and reflections is a way to create and recreate the world. And they take on the role of a transformer, not of an object.
0: The film Reading the World, or Lendo o Mundo, focuses on a time in Paulo Freire's life before he wrote the famous book Pedagogy of the Oppressed. It comes as Brazil prepares for its general election next month. President Lula Inácio Lula da Silva is up for re-election. His challengers include Flávio Bolsonaro, the son of Brazil's former president, Jair Bolsonaro, who is now in prison for his role in the 2022 coup attempt. Lula and Paulo Freire were longtime allies. For more, we're joined by Catherine Murphy, co-director of Reading the World, which recently premiered here in New York and will air on PBS World Channel October 9th. And we're joined by Maria Luisa Mendonça, consulting producer on the documentary, director of the Network for Social Justice and Human Rights in Brazil. We welcome you both to Democracy Now! In fact, President Lula just met with the New York mayor, Mamdani, yesterday here in New York. Tell us about Lendo o Mundo. Tell us about this amazing documentary, Reading the World.
7: Well, thank you so much for having us. Paulo Freire was one of the most influential educators of the past century and is still widely studied all around the world. But the studies often focus on his ideas, his philosophies, his books, and much less is known about his original praxis, the beginning, those early on the ground, in the trenches, grassroots level experiences that Paulo Freire had in the years leading up to writing Pedagogy of the Oppressed and his other first books. And that's exactly what we ask in this film. We explore these years leading up to writing his first books, and we ask who were his closest collaborators? What was that collective that he was working with? And importantly, we ask who were the students, and how can we look at this experience through their eyes and through their words, their voices, and sort of see them as co-creators of this methodology that continues to make impacts around the world. Brazil at the time was highly feudal and colonial. 1% of the population owned the vast majority of the arable land. In the Northeast, 70% of people were illiterate, could not read and write. And if you couldn't read and write, you could not vote. Mm. So it was also prohibited to do any kind of rural union organizing. So these were these institutionalized, intersecting ways to keep the majority of people outside of any personal and political empowerment. And this was the Brazil that Freire and his collaborators were seeking to change.
8: And Maria Luisa, could you talk, what was revolutionary or unusual about Paulo Freire's methods, his pedagogical methods?
9: Yes, I think one of the most important points of his philosophy is that everyone has knowledge. So when he started this group teaching farmers, farm workers that sometimes didn't even were paid with money, sometimes they just worked for food in a very poor area, very remote area in the countryside in the northeast of Brazil, when they gathered together, they felt that they had knowledge. So the key point about Paulo Freire's philosophy is that everyone has knowledge. And teaching is about exchanging knowledge, and it's about seeing the world around you. So teaching needs to have meaning, and learning needs to make sense for people from the concrete reality where they live. And I think this is something that is very needed in all levels of education all over the world.
8: And Catherine, as Brazil prepares for its elections in this year, what does your film show so powerfully in the lessons of Paulo Freire that are necessary to keep alive today?
7: Well, I think it's important to understand that the demands of the grassroots movements in the early 60s when Paulo Freire was working remain the demands of grassroots movements in Brazil today for a more democratic and more just Brazil with greater access to quality education, with expanded voting rights, with political representation through people and sectors of the society that have been historically excluded, women, Afro-Brazilians, and indigenous people representing themselves and the country, the real Brazil, also advancing labor rights and labor relations, and importantly, this land justice and land tenure issue, which is still such a huge problem in Brazil today. So these issues, which were the core of the early 1960 movements, are defining at the core of the presidential debate now and what will be the future vision of the nation.
10: 1964 coup. What happens to Paulo Freire?
7: So Paulo Freire was arrested soon after the coup. He was taken to jail for 70 days and forced into exile, during which time he lived all over the world and started writing his books and wrote his first books, Pedagogy of the Oppressed and Others.
10: And explain Pedagogy of the Oppressed. Seminal work.
7: Yes. So Paulo Freire's seminal work, Pedagogy of the Oppressed, was really largely based on this Angicos experience and his first experiences in Brazil, looking at how to democratize education to democratize the entire society. And after he left Brazil, the Pedagogy of the Oppressed circulated clandestinely in Brazil during the years of the dictatorship and circulated openly around the rest of the world. But then Paulo Freire also engaged with a number of adult education projects around the world during those two decades that he was out of Brazil, notably in Guinea-Bissau, working with Mario Cabral, in Nicaragua, working with Fernando Cardinal, and working with grassroots social justice educators all over the world, including in the United States.
10: I want to end with Paulo Freire and his own words from the film Reading the World.
11: Era preciso desafiar, não? O adulto.
6: I said that we had to challenge the illiterate adults, and the groups of illiterate adults challenged them with certain representations.
11: A partir de certas representações da realidade,
6: of the concrete reality they experienced.
11: Que eles experimentavam.
0: That's Paulo Freire. Catherine Murphy, co-director of Reading the World, the film is about him. Maria Luisa Mendonca, consulting producer, the documentary will air on PBS World Channel on October 9th. Happy birthday to Jackie Sam. That does it for our show. I'll be in London, in Copenhagen, and Berlin, Germany in this next week. Go to democracynow.org for more information. I'm Amy Goodman with Juan Gonzalez.

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1: Climate change. Because if it goes higher or lower, whatever the hell happens, this climate change, it's the greatest con job ever perpetrated on the world, in my opinion.
0: Last year at the UN, President Trump called climate change a hoax. He says the same about the threat posed by AI. As he addresses the UN today at the start of the General Assembly, Climate Week also begins here in New York. We'll speak with 350.org co-founder Bill McKibben and former Amazon engineer Kavita Stunamurthy about the links between AI data centers and climate chaos. Then millions are left without power in Cuba after another nationwide blockade. We'll be joined by Cuba's Deputy Foreign Minister, Carlos Fernandez de Castillo, and to a new documentary about the revolutionary Brazilian educator Paulo Freire, who wrote Pedagogy of the Oppressed. The new film is called Reading the World.
2: Before the school came, I didn't even know how to sign my name because I had never gone to school.
3: No one cares about poor people who don't know anything. They taught us that if we studied, we could be citizens.
4: Paulo Freire, for us, was a symbol of kindness in our lives. I had the seeds of education planted in my chest directly by him.
0: We'll also talk about the upcoming elections in Brazil and President Lula's visit with Mayor Mamdani this week. All that and more coming up. Welcome to Democracy Now!, democracynow.org, The War and Peace Report. I'm Amy Goodman. World leaders are gathering in New York for the United Nations General Assembly. With the climate crisis and escalating wars in Europe, Africa, and the Middle East topping the agenda, President Trump's taking center stage with an address to the General Assembly today. It's expected Trump will defend his decision to attack Iran. Trump's speech comes a day after a UN commission fact-finding mission on Iran presented a report to the Human Rights Council finding the U.S. was likely responsible for war crimes and two strikes February 28th. One assault on a sports center in the Iranian city of Lamerd killed and injured 22 civilians, while a second strike targeted a school in Minab. This is Sara Hossein, chair of the fact-finding mission.
5: This building, a readily identifiable primary school, was struck by two cruise missiles, resulting, we have found, in 157 people killed, including 123 boys and girls, according to credible sources. We found reasonable grounds to believe that the airstrike conducted by the United States amounted to the war crime of making a civilian object the object of an attack.
0: The UN fact-finding mission also found the Iranian government responsible for gross human rights violations amounting to crimes against humanity, including the murder, imprisonment, and torture of civilians during protests that erupted across Iran last December. In Yemen, the UN's refugee agency warns up to 230,000 people could be displaced if fighting continues between Saudi-backed Yemeni government forces and Iran-backed Houthi militias. On Monday, Yemen's military said it struck Houthi soldiers and supply lines near the Bab al-Mandeb Strait. The claim came as video showed a massive explosion at a market in Yemen's southern Lajj province. A second explosion tore through the same area an hour later. The Houthis said the blasts were the result of Saudi airstrikes, while Yemen's government blamed Houthi ballistic missiles. Meanwhile, the New York Times is reporting President Trump ordered the Pentagon to prepare strikes on Yemen after a call with the Saudi Crown Prince Mohammed bin Salman last Thursday, only to reverse course at the last minute Sunday, even as soldiers were loading bombs onto warplanes. The New York Times reports most of Trump's inner circle was either deeply skeptical or outright opposed to joining the Saudi fight against the Houthis. Paramount has reached a settlement to resolve an antitrust case with a dozen U.S. states that sued to stop the Hollywood giant's $111 billion takeover of Warner Brothers. The Writers Guild of America also settled its own lawsuit over the merger. If the settlements win court approval, the deals would remove the last major hurdles to the mega merger, creating one of the largest news and entertainment companies in history. A combined Paramount Warner Brothers would include two major film studios, Paramount and Universal, dozens of cable channels, the CBS and CNN news operations, and competing streaming services Paramount Plus and HBO Max. According to the New York Times, Paramount agreed under the deal to establish a board of journalists to ensure what it said would be editorial independence at CNN and CBS News, as well as other concessions related to film production and distribution. Paramount is led by David Ellison, son of billionaire Oracle founder Larry Ellison. Both father and son are known to be major supporters of Donald Trump. This is California's Attorney General Rob Bonta.
6: We got a strong antitrust outcome. More production, more choice, and guardrails that keep this industry competitive. I don't think these two companies should merge, but that's not something that we are focused on with our resolution here.
0: Jessica Gonzalez of the Media Reform Group Free Press said in response, "We're disappointed that Attorney General Bonta went back on his promise to enforce the law and protect consumers and workers based on all reports. This weak deal contains nothing but unenforceable, empty Paramount promises. It abandons the thousands of creatives and workers who risk speaking out and the tens of millions of consumers the attorneys general should be fighting for," unquote. Four of the nation's major TV networks, ABC, CBS, Fox News, and NBC, suspended their coverage of President Trump Monday after he expelled CNN from the White House TV press pool. The five TV networks issued a joint statement saying, quote, "The public has a vital interest in receiving accurate, independent information about its government. No administration should restrict a news organization because it objects to its reporting," unquote. When the White House attempted to broadcast a ribbon-cutting ceremony for Trump's new helipad on the White House lawn on Monday afternoon, the president's words were inaudible. The moment was captured by the right-wing news outlet Newsmax.
7: Okay, so there's no microphone because the pool cameras aren't there. So maybe, Tim, this is one example of it backfiring just a little bit.
0: On Monday, CNN, MS Now, and Politico sued the Trump administration, arguing Trump's efforts to ban them from the White House violated their First Amendment rights. In Illinois, authorities are investigating a case in which a U.S. citizen was hospitalized with injuries on Sunday after they were detained by federal immigration agents. On the same day, ICE shot and seriously wounded a DoorDash driver in Austin, Texas. 28-year-old Wilbur Rafael Garces Perez still has a bullet lodged in his back. Perez said doctors didn't remove the bullet because it's near his spine. According to him, ICE had demanded he be released quickly from the hospital so he could be transferred to a detention center. He received no pain medication or treatment there. According to Perez's attorney, he's back in the hospital. New York City Mayor Zoran Mamdani hosted President Trump at Gracie Mansion as the United Nations General Assembly begins. The two reportedly discussed housing and immigration policy, particularly the revoking of temporary protected status for many immigrants, including Haitians. Trump and Mamdani also discussed a proposal to build a new housing project atop a vast rail depot in Queens known as Sunnyside Yard.
8: About is 12,000 homes, 30,000 jobs, the prospect of an entire new neighborhood in a city where housing is the number one cost. And I appreciate the president, his interest in this. And we also know the president not just as the leader of the country, but also as someone who has built quite a lot of housing here in our city.
0: In Gaza, Israeli attacks have killed at least four Palestinians. Among the dead, Ismail al-Bardawi, an 11-year-old boy who was reportedly shot in his chest as Israeli forces opened fire on tents for displaced people in the Al-Mawasi area of southern Gaza. Israel previously designated the area as a so-called safe zone. This comes as the Australian Broadcasting Corporation reports Israel's blocked the importation of more than 900 wheelchairs donated by two charities to help children in Gaza for more than a year and a half. According to the UN, Gaza has the highest concentration of child amputees in the world. As many as 4,000 children have had limbs removed after being injured in Israeli attacks since 2023. California will drop all felony charges against five Stanford University students who participated in a campus protest against Israel's war on Gaza in 2024. The students were among a group that barricaded themselves inside the Stanford president and provost offices for hours, demanding the university divest from Israel. In Vermont, a man has been convicted of attempted second-degree murder in the shootings of three 20-year-old students of Palestinian descent in November of 2023. The attack near the University of Vermont campus in Burlington left Hisham Awatani, a brown student, paralyzed from the chest down, and his two friends, Tassin Ali-Ahmad and Kinan Abdelhamid, wounded. Two of them were wearing keffiyehs. They were speaking Arabic when Jason Eaton shot at them from the porch of his house. All three testified at the trial. Eaton faces life in prison. To see our interview with Elizabeth Price, Hisham Awatani's mother, go to our website, democracynow.org. And here in New York, Senator Bernie Sanders delivered a major foreign policy speech Monday evening at a packed, historic Riverside Church in Harlem, warning the rapid rise of wealth inequality around the world threatens democracy, human rights, and the environment. Sanders also warned that artificial intelligence poses an existential threat similar to nuclear weapons, and he called on President Trump to begin negotiating a comprehensive treaty to pause advanced AI development when Trump meets with Chinese President Xi Jinping later this week. And Senator Sanders called on the U.S. to end all military assistance to Israel.
9: We must continue to speak out against the extremist government in Israel and the genocide they have committed in Gaza, and why we in the United States must end all military aid to the Netanyahu government.
0: And a clarification from our earlier headline, the Paramount Warner Brothers merger would not include Universal Studios, which is owned by Comcast. And those are some of the headlines. This is Democracy Now!, democracynow.org, The War and Peace Report. I'm Amy Goodman. It's Climate Week here in New York as world leaders arrive in the city for the UN General Assembly. This year, Climate Week comes after months of extreme heat in North America and Europe, wildfires in Africa, flash flooding in Asia, and a record-breaking El Nino. Today, community leaders fighting AI data centers are gathering outside Amazon headquarters in Manhattan to protest the links between expanding AI and climate chaos, even as President Trump has called artificial intelligence a hoax. Amazon signed a climate pledge in 2019, promising to reach net zero carbon emissions by 2040. But it's now building out a natural gas-burning power plant as part of a huge data center in Texas that could become one of the largest sources of climate pollution in the United States. We're going to take on this issue today on the show. We'll also be speaking with Cuba's deputy foreign minister, and we'll talk about a new film on Paulo Freire. This is Democracy Now!, democracynow.org. I'm Amy Goodman in New York, joined by Juan Gonzalez in Chicago. Hi, Juan.
10: Hi, Amy, and welcome to all of our listeners and viewers across the country and around the world.
0: For more on Climate Week here in New York, we're joined by two guests. Bill McKibben is co-founder of 350.org and founder of Third Act. He writes the Substack, The Crucial Years, and his latest book is titled Here Comes the Sun, A Last Chance for the Climate and a Fresh Chance for Civilization. Kavita Stanamurti is a former software engineer at Amazon and a member of Amazon Employees for Climate Justice. We're going to talk about this major climate protest in front of Amazon today. But first, Bill McKibben, lay out what this week is all about. Climate activists from around the world have come in, and why it's done in conjunction with the opening of the UN General Assembly, with leaders around the world also coming in.
11: This has been many years now. This week in September has been Climate Week in New York. And I think the theory is that perhaps the leaders of the world might like to take action on the single greatest threat that our species has ever faced. That part of the equation hasn't worked out so well over the years. It's been a while since the UN has really done very much to advance the climate movement. But it's become the place where people gather to plot strategy for the year ahead. And of course, this year, it really is inflected by this new emerging threat on so many fronts, including the energy and climate one, AI, that Kavita's done so much to dramatize in recent months.
10: And Bill, I wanted to ask you, give the European Union's climate agency last month said that that last month was the planet's hottest month ever recorded. An estimated 35,000 people died in heat waves in Germany, France, and Spain this summer. Can you talk about the significance of this, especially in light of the fact that we still have a president who claims climate change is a hoax?
11: One, you ain't seen nothing yet. The next 14, 18 months are going to be not just the hottest that Europe's ever seen, but the hottest that our species has ever seen. I was writing yesterday about the latest data from the center of the Pacific, where temperatures are now higher than they were at the absolute peak of the strongest El Nino that we've ever measured, and it's got a couple more months to keep on growing. The effects are going to be chaos in Europe, in the Himalayas, where we got to watch the appalling pictures of lives swept away as glaciers start collapsing on the world's third pole, but all over the world. That this coincides with the reign of a person as idiotically foolish as President Trump is a great sadness and a great catastrophe, mostly because it also coincides with the moment when we could be making extraordinary gains. All of a sudden, we have a tool in this fight, cheap energy from the sun and the wind, that's easily scalable, that helps people at the most basic level everywhere, that offers us a way not to stop global warming, too late for that, but a way to blunt its worst excesses. And the fact that our president is campaigning against the use of clean energy at all times is something that should make, well, I mean, we all have plenty of reason to be embarrassed as Americans at the moment, but this is near the top of the list.
10: And you mentioned this, the renewable energy, but the critics are always claiming they're putting on misinformation that solar and wind power are intermittent, that they can face disruption. But as we've seen, the fossil fuel that powers much of the energy around the world is also subject, especially with these thousands of miles of supply chains, to constant disruptions in that supply chain.
11: The line I've been using the last few months is that sunlight has to travel 93 million miles to reach the Earth, but none of those miles go through the Strait of Hormuz. This should be a breakout moment for these technologies, and around the rest of the world it is. The key thing that's happening now, if the last 5 years were about sun and wind, the next 5 years are about batteries above all. And they convert sun and wind into firm baseload power. They're precisely the kind of thing that places like Texas are developing in huge numbers, which makes it all the more ironic that the tech overlords planning our AI future can't think of anything more interesting to do than burn a lot of 18th century gas and oil.
0: I want to bring Kavita Stanamurti into this conversation, a former software engineer at Amazon, a member of Amazon Employees for Climate Justice. You're here in New York. Both Kavita, you and Bill McKibben will be speaking along with others outside. Amazon headquarters in New York today. How are you connecting this to Climate Week?
12: Yeah, thank you for having me here today. I'm really excited to bring the perspective of workers who are fighting against Amazon's greenwashing, quite frankly. Amazon is able to make these ridiculous claims that they are 100% renewable, and in the same breath, create massive data centers like the one we're seeing in Pecos, Texas, with 35 gas turbines. And the way that they are doing this is by lobbying groups like the Science-Based Targets Initiative and lowering standards so that they can buy renewable energy credits and basically pay to offset these massive fossil fuel-based data centers and, you know, have it powered by solar that's happening maybe in a solar farm in Arizona, but that does not offset the gas that's being burned in Texas at night. And so, you know, we are really concerned that this company is getting to write the rules, and I think that should frighten us all.
0: There was a protest in front of OpenAI yesterday here in New York. Tomorrow, Google. Today, you'll be there at Amazon. And you say, while we hear a lot about OpenAI and Anthropic, Amazon is the heart and the funder of it all. What do you mean?
12: Exactly. And so, you know, Amazon is at the heart of this AI build-out. They're pouring billions of dollars into OpenAI and Anthropic. At the same time, they're spending billions of dollars primarily in data center infrastructure build-out for a technology that the American people, quite frankly, are not asking for. And a worker shared with me that Amazon is developing AI in order to do the jobs of roles like executive assistants and technical project managers. So not only is it, you know, taking us back to the days of fossil fuels and building that out, but it is, you know, it's not a leap to say that Amazon is looking to replace these jobs as well.
10: And Kavita, can you talk about the fact that Amazon publicly claims that it's using 100% renewable energy for its electricity?
12: Exactly. And so, you know, a few years ago when Amazon made that claim that they are 100% powered by renewable energy, we laughed, right? Amazon Employees for Climate Justice, we did our own independent research and found that it was closer to 22%. And the way that they were doing that was through those renewable energy credits that I talked about. And so what you have is Amazon and these big tech companies lobbying and basically bullying these standards so that they are able to make these ridiculous claims.
0: You're also deeply concerned about Amazon Web Services, the Department of Homeland Security recently awarding them a $2.6 billion contract to provide cloud services at the agency. Talk about how Amazon fits into the immigrant crackdown in this country.
12: Yeah, Amazon Web Services proudly displays its partnerships with groups like Palantir. And they have hundreds of millions of dollars of contracts with ICE and Customs and Border Patrol. And we can directly see the way that they are aiding this military surveillance state. In 2021, they signed Project Nimbus, which allows the Israeli government to surveil all aspects of Palestinian life and continue their illegal occupation and genocide. And workers are really concerned about this. Over 1,200 workers signed onto a letter saying that Amazon needs to stop providing solutions for mass deportation, mass surveillance, and war, and that Amazon needs to build data centers with 24/7 energy so that we're not falling into these traps of building fossil fuel. And lastly, that we need workers' voices in the room and communities because, you know, Amazon and all of these other places like to say they're democratically building these solutions. But what is democratic when they hide behind a non-disclosure agreement or a shell company? I just don't see how they're enacting any of these values.
10: I'd like to go back to Bill McKibben for a second. Bill, the Trump administration recently confirmed that Brazil and Argentina will be allowed to import a combined 300,000 tons of tariff-free beef into the United States over the next 3 months. You've written about that in a piece for the New Yorker. Your response?
11: Can't wait to eat it, Juan. It sounds really enticing. This is some of this stuff that they didn't want to let into the EU, apparently, because and now we get to eat it. Just another prize from the Trump administration. This is the sort of combination of tawdry nonsense like this, attempting to somehow drive down the inflation that he's created, combined with the all-out efforts to let oligarchs do whatever they want, is really starting to take a toll. Kavita was talking about this huge project in Texas. If you flesh it out, Bloomberg had remarkable numbers last week. If you add up the gas that all these data centers are going to burn, U.S. data centers are going to be burning more gas than any country except the U.S., Russia, China, and Iran. It's as if Donald Trump is helping invent a whole new country to burn fossil fuel precisely at the moment when our system is about to break. So whether it's, you know, gross beef or disgusting natural gas or whatever else, he's got it on the menu.
13: People should check out our interview with Eric Schlosser, who wrote Fast Food Nation, about the mystery meat we're talking about today. But before we go, Bill, I wanted to ask you about the midterm elections. There are almost 40 days until the elections in November. You've written you plan to visit swing states, helping to support your groups, and you can explain them, Third Act and Gray Pack, in close races. Talk about what role a potential Democratic Congress can play in addressing the climate.
11: Well, Amy, it's actually—I'm in New York, and it seems almost relaxing to be in the same place for a couple of days, pretty much on the road all the time now and through November 3rd, because Third Act, which is this organization we've built with, you know, for old people like me who are want to work on climate and democracy, we have about 125,000 members now, and we have a PAC, Gray Pack, so we can, you know, throw an elbow or two in this political fray. And it's very exciting to see people around the country really mobilized. The degree of interest, of desire, almost fervent desire to get out and vote is one healthy sign in our otherwise unhealthy country.
13: Senior citizens, the highest percentage of voters who vote?
11: There is no known way to stop old people from voting. That's one of the reasons that we work so hard at Third Act. Look, the Democrats in control of one or both houses of Congress won't have power to do new things. Any smart idea they put forward will be immediately stomped on by the White House. But they will have power to start being able to draw attention every day to these outrages. And that's, we have to hope, going to be important in and of itself. And let's be clear, these elections are also starting to set the groundwork for 2028. And that's going to be, at least in climate terms, probably maybe the last election that happens in a time frame when we still really have an opportunity to affect some of the outcomes of these things. So our politics are desperately important at the moment, and that's why it's so good to see people, young and old, signing up to really help. I'll just add, it's not as if we can't still get some stuff done. Third Act managed to sort of lead a coalition of people that got 12 states this spring to legalize balcony solar. And the places where we can work, people's demands for a new energy future are really possible. We just need to push and push hard. We're making big announcements tomorrow of a big new global push for, we're going to do a global sun day in the summer solstice next summer. And so across the world, we'll have people celebrating this promise of renewable energy. Remember, we now live on a planet where all of a sudden the cheapest way to make power is to point a sheet of glass at the sun. That should allow us to make extraordinary progress finally and quickly.
13: We want to thank you both for being with us. Now, last question, 20 seconds. You just wrote a piece on your Substack this morning about what the former Vice President Al Gore said about AI, downplaying AI threats and data centers. The man who won the Nobel Prize, he had the film Inconvenient Truth.
11: Well, he's right that we're going to have to come up with more power to air condition the world over the next 20 years than to run data centers. In America, data centers are the overwhelming new use, but that reminds us that most of the world has actual needs for energy that we should be fulfilling. That's the challenge, not to figure out how to power some technology whose proponents tell us we'll take half our jobs and run a 10 or 20% risk of killing us all. Are you surprised that people around America are pissed off that someone wants to put the local outlet for that kind of nonsense in their backyard?
13: Bill McKibben, co-founder of 350.org, founder of the organization Third Act. He writes the Substack, The Crucial Years. His latest book, Here Comes the Sun, A Last Chance for the Climate and a Fresh Chance for Civilization. Kavita Stanamurti is a former software engineer at Amazon and a member of Amazon Employees for Climate Justice. Coming up, millions are left without power in Cuba after another nationwide blackout. We'll be joined by Cuba's deputy foreign minister. Stay with us.

0: New River Blues by the late folk legend Michael Hurley, performing in our Democracy Now! Studio. This is Democracy Now!, democracynow.org, The War and Peace Report. I'm Mimi Goodman in New York. Juan Gonzalez is in Chicago. As world leaders gather for the United Nations General Assembly here in New York, we turn now to look at Cuba, which is facing a growing humanitarian crisis amidst an escalating economic war waged by the Trump administration. On Friday, millions in Cuba lost power in what was at least the sixth major blackout since President Trump cut off fuel shipments to the island in January. The fuel blockade comes on top of the six-decade-long U.S. embargo. Residents of Havana say they have no water or electricity in their homes.
1: It's very bad for everyone because everyone gets desperate in a house without water and without light. It's a phenomenon that isn't seen anywhere else in the world, only here. And when people don't have water, look, I myself was without water for 15 days, without water or light for 15 days. The luck is that I could bathe over here and bathe on the other side. But tell me, what does someone do who doesn't have that possibility?
0: Meanwhile, the CIA recently formed a new secret Cuba task force as part of a widening U.S. effort to pressure Cuba. According to the Times, the CIA is adding case officers who recruit and manage spies, as well as officers who conduct cyber operations and specialize in covert influence operations. The U.S. has made many attempts to overthrow the Cuban government over the past 65 years. Hundreds of attempts. In 1960, the CIA formed a Cuba task force that oversaw the failed Bay of Pigs invasion on April 17, 1961. The Guardian recently reported allies of President Trump and Secretary of State Marco Rubio have already begun vying for control of Cuba's assets if the Cuban government falls under the U.S. pressure. The Wall Street Journal just published an article headlined, "The Backroom Meetings in Miami Where Cuba's Future is Being Plotted." To talk about all of this, we're joined by Cuba's Deputy Foreign Minister, Carlos Fernandez de Cosío. Welcome back to Democracy Now! Thanks so much for being with us. I'm glad we're within the 25-mile zone that you're allowed to travel in New York. Right. 25 miles from Columbus Circle. Number one, if you can talk about what is, as the foreign minister addresses the United Nations, what's the Cuban government's message to the Trump administration as it tightens the economic sanctions and embargo?
2: He will be speaking to the international community at the UN, not necessarily to the U.S. government, but the U.S. belongs to the international community. We live in a world which has become very dangerous, where expansionism, the ambition of domination, the attempts to take over the natural resources of developing countries has come back to the stage. The UN was created precisely for that not to happen and has developed precisely for not that to happen, yet as reality today as a result of a foreign policy that is conceptualized as peace through force, which implies imposing the will of the U.S. through intimidation, aggression, coercion, and so on. So that's one point that we need to talk. We need to talk about the plight of the people of Cuba, because the aggression of the United States against Cuba today has a very serious human face. You spoke about the total blackout that occurred just this past week. That is an incident in Cuba. More serious than that is the daily life of Cubans, when you have 2 to 3 hours a day of electricity for many months already, an accumulation, and weeks without running water. It's hugely uncomfortable and detrimental to the daily life of our community. And then we can speak about its impact on health, on education. And if we had time, I could expand on all of that. So it's something we want to raise. The UN has had a long-standing position on a topic that is titled the need to put an end to the economic blockade of the United States against Cuba. Yet it continues to be there, and it's reinforced. Cuba is ready to engage with the United States on talks. We've proven traditionally we've done it, but to solve bilateral issues, not to discuss about a takeover of Cuba or the control of Cuba, as is being claimed in Washington frequently.
3: Deputy Foreign Minister, I wanted to ask you about this Times report about yet another CIA task force. Has the Cuban government identified cyber attacks in recent months or years of likely from the United States?
2: Yes, we have. And we have been used for decades for the CIA to have task force teams, mercenary armies, terrorist organizations, all kinds of schemes to try to overthrow the government of Cuba. So we wouldn't be surprised by the creation of the new task force that's being talked about. But yes, we've been subjects of cyber attacks.
3: Also, the State Department accused the Cuban government of, quote, waging a sustained campaign of subversion against the United States. And it claims that Cuba is backing groups like the National Lawyers Guild, Code Pink, Pastors for Peace. Your response to those claims?
2: The report of the State Department, if you read it, I don't know how many people have read it, seems like a fable. And it gives a Cuba credit for things that it's impossible for a nation of Cuba to carry it out. And it discredits the genuine movements for justice, the genuine movements for civil rights, and the genuine movements even for freedom that have existed in the United States for decades. So it's an exaggeration to try to place Cuba in the absurd position of being a threat to the most powerful nation on Earth. And it's also a way to blur a very clear and undisputable truth that between Cuba and the United States, there is one country that is the aggressor and one country, which is Cuba, that is under aggression. And that's the aim of these slanders, reports and claims by the U.S. government.
0: So, according to the Times, the CIA is adding case officers who recruit and manage spies, as well as officers who conduct cyber operations and specialize in covert influence operations. The Guardian recently reported allies of Trump and Rubio have already begun vying for control of Cuba's assets. If the Cuban government falls under U.S. pressure, it sounds a little bit like what's happened with Venezuela. And I was wondering if you can comment on that. We're not that far from where the Venezuelan president and his wife, the first lady, are imprisoned.
2: Schemes like these have occurred several times in the past 60-something years. They always end up in a fundraising and sometimes end up in hoax. People want to earn money saying that they promise that they're going to distribute land, that they're going to provide this

0: sanctions and coercive measures against the people of Cuba, punishing the people of Cuba. And until the U.S. is capable of reaching a point in which it respects Cuba for what it is, a fully sovereign nation, and we can work together on bilateral issues that are of interest of our peoples, of our nations, and could be meaningful and could, in spite of the huge differences, it could be meaningful and beneficial to both countries. But that respect, that requires a serious sit down and really talk about, in a responsible manner, of issues of a bilateral nature.
1: What about the bombings? The U.S. has proudly touted of ships in the Caribbean and in the Pacific, of boats, of vessels, saying that these are narco-terrorists, announcing they've killed well over 200 people. What is Cuba's position on this? And have you talked to the United States?
0: We have a clear public position. This is state-sponsored terrorism. Assassination sponsored by the state. And even though none of these vessels are Cubans, or none of the individuals involved are Cubans, the U.S. claims that these are traffickers of drugs without any evidence, without any hearing, without any charge. They just kill these people. It shouldn't be the way law enforcement operates anywhere in the world. That's why we call it state-sponsored terrorism. But the most important claim in the case of Cuba is that they use the same tactics to harass some shipments that are heading to Cuba with fuel, for example. They don't attack them, but they harass them. And this provokes fear. It provokes intimidation for totally legitimate commercial activity related to Cuba. And it is an extension of the economic and energy blockade that the U.S. has imposed in Cuba.
2: I'm also wondering here, the UN General Assembly is starting this week, and I'm wondering your concerns, the Cuban government's concerns about what is happening in Latin America as one right-wing government after another comes to power and welcomes the United States in so-called war on terrorism that's suddenly been shifted over to Latin America as well. Your concerns about the impact on the region?
0: We strongly reject the Monroe Doctrine. There's a history of Cuban patriots opposing the Monroe Doctrine. And we have no problem with right-wing or left-wing governments being taking power or being elected in Latin America, if they are the result of the vote of the will of the respective people. But the U.S. interference in different countries and different governments in Latin America and trying to choose or influence who is the leader of those countries, we look at it with great concern, and we see it with great concern, the ambition declared by U.S. politicians that the natural resources that belong to the people of Latin America and the Caribbean are under the domain of the United States.
1: I want to ask you finally about U.N. experts comparing Cuba, it's calling it a silent Gaza. You have what's in August, UN human rights experts condemning the blockade on Cuba, urging the international community to avoid, I should say, a silent Gaza from unfolding. Infant mortality in Cuba has more than doubled. Your final comments, and also speaking of Israel, the U.S. and Israeli attack on Iran.
0: Well, first, I should say that we have a huge sympathy and solidarity with the people of Palestine. And the genocide that's being committed against the people of Palestine, basically in Gaza, and the numbers are appalling. That's why we try ourselves not to make comparison. But the approach in the case of Cuba, in different dimensions, is similar. Try to asphyxiate the people of Cuba into submission, to cater to the interest of a very narrow, influential group in the United States, not to the interest of U.S. citizens as a whole, not to the interest of the national security of the United States or the well-being of Americans, but of a narrow and influential group, mostly concentrated in southern Florida, even though not only there. And it's trying to, again, to impose the will of the U.S. through asphyxiation and starvation. Now, the child mortality rate, the fact that it's almost more than double, from 4 to 9.5, 4 or 4.5, and pleads that there are newborns that have died in the past 2 to 3 years that should not have died. In a robust public health system like the one that Cuba has, those children would have been saved. And this is not collateral damage of U.S. foreign policy. It's a deliberate damage and deliberate harm caused by design by the U.S. government. The Secretary of State has said that he will shut any valve that the Cuban economy has to try to overcome the current situation, which implies shutting any valve of oxygen to asphyxiate the people of Cuba. We reject strongly the aggression by Israel and the United States against Iran. We reject aggression in general around the world. We are a country of peace, and we believe that peace and understanding among nations is the only future that the UN could look at if it wants to survive and have a sustainable world.
1: Cuban Deputy Foreign Minister Carlos Fernandez de Cosío, we thank you very much for being with us. Coming up, a new documentary on the revolutionary Brazilian educator Paulo Freire. The film is called Reading the World. Stay with us.

0: Grateful, performed by Patti Smith in our Democracy Now! Studio. This is Democracy Now!, democracynow.org. I'm Amy Goodman with Juan Gonzalez. We end today's show with a remarkable new documentary about Paulo Freire, the acclaimed Brazilian educator whose revolutionary approach to teaching connected literacy to critical thinking and democratic participation. In the early 60s, Freire led an experiment in adult education in northeastern Brazilian town of Angicos that helped hundreds of rural adults learn to read and write in just 40 hours. Freire rejected rote memorization, instead favoring culture circles, where students and educators drew on their own lives to learn vocabulary and develop critical consciousness. But the experiment was abruptly halted in 1965 when Brazil's military overthrew President João Goulart in a U.S.-backed coup. The literacy campaign was dismantled. Students burned their books out of fear of persecution. Paulo Freire himself was imprisoned and forced into exile 16 years. The new documentary, Reading the World, draws on rare archival footage of the 60s Brazil and weaves together the memories of former students, educators who took part in the culture circles. This is the film's trailer.
1: In Angicos, a small town of Rio Grande do Norte, next to an old railway station, a revolution has begun.
2: Before the school came, I didn't even know how to sign my name because I had never gone to school.
3: No one cares about poor people who don't know anything. They taught us that if we studied, we could be citizens.
4: Paulo Freire, for us, was a symbol of kindness in our lives. I had the seeds of education planted in my chest directly by him.
5: At the time, Brazil was living through a period of great political fervor. There was a desire to change things, a desire to transform the country.
0: And this is another clip from Reading the World. It features Paulo Freire himself speaking in 1975.
6: At that moment, the literacy students realize that transforming reality through their work, actions, and reflections is a way to create and recreate the world. And they take on the role of a transformer, not of an object.
0: The film Reading the World, or Lendo o Mundo, focuses on a time in Paulo Freire's life before he wrote the famous book Pedagogy of the Oppressed. It comes as Brazil prepares for its general election next month. President Lula Inácio Lula da Silva is up for re-election. His challengers include Flávio Bolsonaro, the son of Brazil's former president, Jair Bolsonaro, who is now in prison for his role in the 2022 coup attempt. Lula and Paulo Freire were longtime allies. For more, we're joined by Catherine Murphy, co-director of Reading the World, which recently premiered here in New York and will air on PBS World Channel October 9th. And we're joined by Maria Luisa Mendonça, consulting producer on the documentary, director of the Network for Social Justice and Human Rights in Brazil. We welcome you both to Democracy Now! In fact, President Lula just met with the New York mayor, Mamdani, yesterday here in New York. Tell us about Lendo o Mundo. Tell us about this amazing documentary, Reading the World.
7: Well, thank you so much for having us. Paulo Freire was one of the most influential educators of the past century and is still widely studied all around the world. But the studies often focus on his ideas, his philosophies, his books, and much less is known about his original praxis, the beginning, those early on the ground, in the trenches, grassroots level experiences that Paulo Freire had in the years leading up to writing Pedagogy of the Oppressed and his other first books. And that's exactly what we ask in this film. We explore these years leading up to writing his first books, and we ask who were his closest collaborators? What was that collective that he was working with? And importantly, we ask who were the students, and how can we look at this experience through their eyes and through their words, their voices, and sort of see them as co-creators of this methodology that continues to make impacts around the world. Brazil at the time was highly feudal and colonial. 1% of the population owned the vast majority of the arable land. In the Northeast, 70% of people were illiterate, could not read and write. And if you couldn't read and write, you could not vote. Mm. So it was also prohibited to do any kind of rural union organizing. So these were these institutionalized, intersecting ways to keep the majority of people outside of any personal and political empowerment. And this was the Brazil that Freire and his collaborators were seeking to change.
8: And Maria Luisa, could you talk, what was revolutionary or unusual about Paulo Freire's methods, his pedagogical methods?
9: Yes, I think one of the most important points of his philosophy is that everyone has knowledge. So when he started this group teaching farmers, farm workers that sometimes didn't even were paid with money, sometimes they just worked for food in a very poor area, very remote area in the countryside in the northeast of Brazil, when they gathered together, they felt that they had knowledge. So the key point about Paulo Freire's philosophy is that everyone has knowledge. And teaching is about exchanging knowledge, and it's about seeing the world around you. So teaching needs to have meaning, and learning needs to make sense for people from the concrete reality where they live. And I think this is something that is very needed in all levels of education all over the world.
8: And Catherine, as Brazil prepares for its elections in this year, what does your film show so powerfully in the lessons of Paulo Freire that are necessary to keep alive today?
7: Well, I think it's important to understand that the demands of the grassroots movements in the early 60s when Paulo Freire was working remain the demands of grassroots movements in Brazil today for a more democratic and more just Brazil with greater access to quality education, with expanded voting rights, with political representation through people and sectors of the society that have been historically excluded, women, Afro-Brazilians, and indigenous people representing themselves and the country, the real Brazil, also advancing labor rights and labor relations, and importantly, this land justice and land tenure issue, which is still such a huge problem in Brazil today. So these issues, which were the core of the early 1960 movements, are defining at the core of the presidential debate now and what will be the future vision of the nation.
10: 1964 coup. What happens to Paulo Freire?
7: So Paulo Freire was arrested soon after the coup. He was taken to jail for 70 days and forced into exile, during which time he lived all over the world and started writing his books and wrote his first books, Pedagogy of the Oppressed and Others.
10: And explain Pedagogy of the Oppressed. The seminal work.
7: Yes. So Paulo Freire's seminal work, Pedagogy of the Oppressed, was really largely based on this Angicos experience and his first experiences in Brazil, looking at how to democratize education to democratize the entire society. And after he left Brazil, the Pedagogy of the Oppressed circulated clandestinely in Brazil during the years of the dictatorship and circulated openly around the rest of the world. But then Paulo Freire also engaged with a number of adult education projects around the world during those two decades that he was out of Brazil, notably in Guinea-Bissau, working with Mario Cabral, in Nicaragua, working with Fernando Cardinal, and working with grassroots social justice educators all over the world, including in the United States.
10: I want to end with Paulo Freire and his own words from the film Reading the World.
11: Era preciso desafiar, né? O adulto.
6: I said that we had to challenge the illiterate adults, and the groups of illiterate adults challenged them with certain representations.
11: A partir de certas representações da realidade,
6: of the concrete reality they experienced.
11: Que eles experimentavam.
0: That's Paulo Freire. Catherine Murphy, co-director of Reading the World, the film is about him. Maria Luisa Mendonça, consulting producer, the documentary will air on PBS World Channel on October 9th. Happy birthday to Jackie Sam. That does it for our show. I'll be in London, in Copenhagen, and Berlin, Germany in this next...
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1: Hey, yo, what up, world? 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I do concert ticket giveaways. 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

This is Angle of View. Today is September 22nd, 2026. I'm Will Hatman. I'm sort of halfway back into the groove of seeing new releases on schedule. And though I've been in that place before over the life of this show, this time it's a slightly different set of conditions. I just got out of the Toronto International Film Festival, where I saw four movies that are newer than new, meaning that commercial release schedules and in some cases distribution terms have not yet been worked out for them. So those are actually two new to review. And even though there were two that I absolutely loved and am eagerly writing about in the background, it doesn't make sense for me to share those reviews now, even if they were done, because it's months before anyone listening has a chance to see those movies. So those reviews will go in the tank when completed, and you know as well as I that it will be valuable for me to have them locked and loaded for a future week in which I am too busy to cough up 3,000 new words. Where that leaves me today is I will be reading one review of a release still in theaters, and then several more reviews of movies that came out earlier this year and that are now making their way to home video and streaming. We'll start with the newest one. Tony, aka Anthony Bourdain's One Crazy Summer, is laboriously romantic. First in that way where it's trying so hard to be unromantic that it loops back around, and then in the regular way. Our 19-year-old Bourdain is a pretentious and dishonest young man, fatally insecure about how he is perceived by others, but with a good heart that over the course of this fateful summer working his first kitchen job, he learns how to listen to. It's a very traditional shape, the Bildungsroman that you are promised when the screenplay starts playing around openly with the word, and the movie presses all of its energy into fulfilling the promise of the form, no matter how many distortions of the actual truth of Bourdain's story this requires, or how obviously phony the story becomes as a result. The drama doesn't have any specificity or smallness. Every scene is some massively pivotal development in Tony's life, but not one of these hits the heart. Well, maybe make an exception for the preparation of the lobster Thermidor, but that hit me harder in a different spot, one floor down. It is true that Bourdain's wonderful autobiography, Kitchen Confidential, credits his experience working in a kitchen at the tip of Cape Cod in the summer of 1975 with setting him on the path to becoming a chef. But in the name of underscoring the significance of this summer, the movie hands us this treasure trove of inventions that have no basis in the book, the restaurant being destroyed in a fire, Bourdain hosting a clam bake on the beach to raise money to save it, his casual introduction to heroin, his lying about getting a writing fellowship, and the entire line of the movie that involves his pursuit of his crush, Nancy. These falsehoods ultimately comprise about 85% of the movie, and they all stink of movie to the point where even someone who hadn't read the book would be skeptical. By the way, Nancy, in reality, was Bourdain's first wife. They even use her last name. And they were married 10 years after the events of this movie. Not only was she not the high school crush that he chased to Provincetown, but that crush and his Provincetown girlfriend weren't even the same girl. The writers and producers went to all this trouble to conflate three girls into one, but they didn't even give her a mythic aura or, you know, any kind of personality. The writers, of which there were four, simply did not trust the real story to be enough, and put in all this crowd-pleasing Hollywood soft shoe to make it feel familiar as a biopic so that the audience would feel comfortable, but in a way that's doubly embarrassing because it is also trying to be punk rock to honor Bourdain's collection of Ramones shirts. If it could talk, it would pretend to hate last year's Springsteen movie, but it's shooting the exact same bullets. Honestly, it's trying just as hard to be liked as its poor simp version of Tony is throughout the first act. But it doesn't give us anything solid enough to like, anything that doesn't feel like a contrivance ginned up for movie reasons. Even the few episodes actually taken directly from the book, like the wedding reception, start to feel false because they're breathing the same air as everything else. Matt Johnson, the director, late of Nirvana the Band the Show, is naturally going to be more comfortable with the comedy, but even this stronger strand in the movie gets pushed through the Hollywood fun factory. The fact that Tony getting woken up with cold water in the face is funnier the second time means it is going to keep getting funnier every subsequent time, right? Don't trust Matt Johnson with a financial investment. A few of the early kitchen scenes do have a lot of life, especially the ones that run on Stavros Halkias ad-libbing. He can't not bring podcaster energy, which is weird in a 70s context, but the guy is charming. These are the only moments that feel like Johnson. But even these are destined to be put into neat little snack pack montages and flattened out and glazed, made into a single unit of pivotal and folded back into the movie's homogeneous texture. The casting is pretty stellar.
Halkias and Leo Woodall, both in roles as degenerate line cooks, are the camera's favorites. But it's difficult to imagine any actor being better in any of these roles, including Antonio Banderas as the head chef, despite him seeming like an obvious choice, and including Dominic Sessa in the lead role, though I am starting to suspect him of being a lightweight, and even including Emilia Jones as Nancy, where the performer and character are a match on vacuity. Great choices of way too many period songs. The needle drops trip over each other. And worse, Jay McCarroll's incidental music is an obnoxious dilution of the same vibes in those songs, like it's the average of them all, collapsed down to a piano short score, which is only good insofar as it makes the songs sound better. Also, why is the opening quotation in Start Case? It's really long. Lest you think I don't like Matt Johnson or Jay McCarroll, I'll now read you my review of Nirvana, the band, the show, the movie, the feature film culmination of the wonderful series that those two have worked on together over the past 20 years. The movie came out in the spring and is actually my favorite comedy of the year so far. I have to imagine it's more rewarding if you've seen the series, which I have, and which you can too, but I have it on the authority of at least two friends that it's funny either way. The series is about two dopey best friends, played by Matt and Jay, who claim to be a band called Nirvana the Band, and who in every episode are plotting some outrageous Hail Mary maneuver to secure a show at the one venue in Toronto that they appear to be aware of, the Rivoli. Besides not having any ideas or ambitions as a band other than playing a show at the Rivoli, they also do not have any material to fill a show with. They have no songs. And although Jay plays the piano, Matt appears to have no musical talent or interest of any kind. Every second of Nirvana the Band the Show footage in existence is delightful, and the natural danger of making something so consistently good is that you've set yourself a high bar. Nirvana the Band the Show the movie makes the franchise's most heroic leap yet in terms of spectacle. The boys' idiot stunts become real movie stunts here, and play out on a far bigger scale than ever before, as calibrated by the literal leap off of the CN Tower that they make at the start. And the movie does do a wonderful job of getting ever bigger. Part of the experience of watching the show is of more and more frequently asking yourself, how did they film this? And there are multiple sequences in the movie that drove that question up to the level of a scream inside me. But the premise of the movie, though also sized up to the size of Back to the Future, that is merely the biggest premise they've ever come up with, not the best. And the funniest moments that flow out of the premise are not at the level of the very funniest moments on the show. They do not clear the bar where it was placed at the end of the Viceland series, though this observation falls well short of disappointment. What works best at movie size are two things. First is the sentiment, the idea that their crazy adventure here is one of them finding their way back to each other, which is put across sweetly in what amounts to a pretty dazzling magic act, i.e., the way the movie protects the sweetness from all the sharp points of the cultural humor. They take a time machine back to 2008, and they find out they're back in 2008 when they notice that all the canceled celebrities are back in force, and all the indecent humor that 2020's culture has boxed out is acceptable again. And the second thing that works at movie size is the, for lack of a better word, special effects. The craft by which they merged their actual 2008 footage, of which there is clearly a treasure trove still to be gathered from off of the cutting room floor. 2008 is the year that the original Nirvana the Band the Show web series went up, with newly shot footage to get them interacting with their younger selves. This, even more than the stunts, is the big inner celebration of the kinds of great 80s and 90s blockbusters that the characters so frequently reference. The show was always movie-obsessed, and not just because of all the Criterion posters all over the wall. It eternally cracked me up that the guys in this so-called band were utterly steeped in movies, but never ever talked about music except for movie music. But as was so often the case on the show, the very best, or at least the funniest material in the movie is the little moments of silliness. The detours, failures of attention span, riffs on nothing. Watching Matt Johnson flail around looking for thoughts is simply one of the best ways you can spend a few minutes. P.S. Never Come Down is possibly the only fake pop song in a movie that actually sounds like it could have been a 21st century hit. If it had come out around 2012 or 13, it would have fit right in with the MGMT, Passion Pit, Empire of the Sun thing. Movies never get fake hit songs right, and the success here is doubly funny in light of the fact that Nirvana the Band never wrote an actual song once in the whole history of the show.
PPS, I am extremely happy that I live in Toronto now. Speaking of movies about musical performance, here are two bad ones. You know what? I don't care how much she hates herself for her corporate entanglements and her learned helplessness about them. Charlie XCX is still too young and too slight for an all that jazz self-destruction fantasy, which is all that her startlingly uncreative fake tour movie The Moment amounts to. She hasn't earned the right to that kind of grandiose self-flagellation. It's not just ironic but perverse that she would make this send-up of the tour movie ostensibly to take the piss out of an inflated, egomaniacal genre, and would then turn out a version of the story where she does terrible things and becomes despised and humiliated, which is the ultimate ego trip. The basic story is that Charlie has a good concept for the Brat Tour that she worked on with friends, and the whole thing is corrupted a piece at a time by corporations and idiots. And even though she's written this specific story out of real self-hatred, it could still be entertaining if it were funny, but instead it is relentlessly dumb, with the idiot characters so far over the top that it runs past any hope of staying funny, and absolutely no emotional logic to Charlie's decision to throw in her lot with them. The idiot holistic facialist and Kylie Jenner making her feel old somehow scares her into committing to the idiot director? Wouldn't it make more sense for that mini-crisis to galvanize her into sticking with Celeste, her original creative partner, the one with actual vision? I know I'm old and getting a little cloud-yelly in general, but this is just so lifeless, and it really makes me miss Madonna and Janet Jackson. The title, The Moment, is a sadder fit than anyone realized. Our moribund culture truly has the pop stars it deserves. Meanwhile, David Lowery's Mother Mary, about the beef between a pop star, Anne Hathaway, and her one-time costume designer, Michaela Cole, is little more than a bad student play, with all the cheap stagecraft and misused big words and overbearing symbols that you might expect. It basically gives itself nowhere to go from the beginning, and by the end, even the tenuous emotional logic that had been operating in it has evaporated in one of the most bizarre anticlimaxes I can remember. Cole is as magnetic as she could hope to be in a role so narrowly righteous. Hathaway does a lot of the trembling and pouting that her acting has lately been reduced to. Terrible editing in the dialogue scenes. The musical numbers are hopeless. The Greenawayisms really do not become Lowery, and it's boring. A big step backwards for a director who had recently, The Green Knight, 2021, seemed to be getting somewhere. P.S. Was her concert honestly supposed to be a performance of just one song? With an opening act who was also doing just one song? Anyway, let's hang back in springtime and do two more, both of which are arguably about small p performance, the kinds of performances that hold society together. I can't say I wasn't entertained by the drama. The photographer dry run scene is a genuine riot. But as with Christopher Borgli's other two equally centerless movies, Sick of Myself and Dream Scenario, I can't say I was really satisfied with this one either. The ambitious psychosocial material in this story, about a young couple driven apart in the run-up to their wedding by a revelation from her past, is way too vaguely sketched to have sticking power. So the conception dissolves in real time to something purely structural, cascading cringe. And Borgli counts on an aggressive style, especially with regard to editing, to jazz up the delivery to adequate levels. But even the structural dimension of the movie is hit or miss, because Borgli is forever in so big a hurry to hit his payoffs that he skips over the most vital aspects of setup. He's got his pillars constructed, but he's trying to stand them up in soft ground. He is yet to grasp that the kind of biting work he wants to do requires anchoring in well-developed characters, because a bite taken out of a paper doll isn't much of a mouthful. The premise here is decent. Now imagine how much better a movie it would have made if we came out of the first act feeling an actual fondness for these two people. Instead, they're basically both blanks. While we're fantasizing, imagine if there were more than one supporting character who wasn't ridiculous. This having been said, the lead performances are good enough to bring the experience up to the level of the consistently watchable, especially Zendaya's. Having never watched Euphoria, I've only seen her in movie roles where she's invariably hard as nails, and had no idea she was so good at this kind of messy frailty, and least of all in a way that would be funny. We also got a much better movie about the lies that make society run, from the prolific Romanian director Radu Juda this year.
In a tribute to the Roberto Rossellini movie Europa 51, his film is called Continental 25, where Continental is the name of the enormous luxury hotel that, as the film opens, developers have planned to build in the spot where a homeless man currently squats. I love that Judah is, at least this once, squeezing his bombastic morality into the fable form, or at least something similar enough in shape to involve you on fable terms before it takes you somewhere bleaker and more modern. The folktale world always seemed like a place where he could thrive, if only he could muster the sincerity that it demands. And here, by putting only one of his 2 feet down in folktale, he not only discovers really fresh narrative strategies, but also strikes a wonderful emotional balance, giving us something that is scathing by suggestion rather than by lecture, and that manages to pack a lot of his usual social bile around its sad heart without cheapening the sadness a bit. It's a very thoughtful film about liberal violence, searingly contemporary as Judah always is. It's a lot more sardonic than the Rossellini film that it pays tribute to, but hey, human pain is a lot more absurd now than it was in 1951. It becomes funny as well as agonizing that Orsolia, the bailiff main character whose eviction notice served to a squatter results in the squatter's suicide, cries all through the movie over her complicity in the man's death, and literally nobody she goes to for comfort can understand what she's so upset about. She seems so earnest in her grief, but she's just finding her way back to being reabsorbed into the system that caused it all, isn't she? Brutal. The bookend montages are simply the most effective device of that sort that I've seen in a dog's age. Check this one out. My theme music is by me and Johann Wagner. My logo design is by Aaron Robert Miller. Find these and more than 1,000 of my other reviews in writing at letterboxd.com/QUILLH. I'm Will Hatman, and I'll keep watching if you do.

dreams and I head for the coast. 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I guess it's not surprising, but it's spring and I should leave.

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0: X-Ray is thrilled to announce that we are officially moving to a new home in Southeast Portland. 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
1: And I'm Karen Morrison.
0: And we're the hosts of the Women's Mosaic, where the real lives of women and girls are shared and celebrated.
1: In this space, we honor the feminine and amplify the voices of women speaking their truth.
0: The Women's Mosaic delves into the real lives of local women through story-rich interviews, learning what works and what doesn't to enhance the health and well-being of women in our community.
1: We strive to share unique perspectives, resource sharing, and instructions on how to be kind by any means necessary. 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

0: Today we are joined by Freya Aguiar. She is a newly published author, a mom, and works full-time as a controller. Welcome to the show, Freya.
1: Thank you. Excited to be here.
2: Freya, to start off our conversation, we'd like to ask you to tell us one thing you'd like our listeners to know about you, and it can be anything.
1: Okay. I think it's kind of a funny one, but curiosity to me is my favorite form of love. So I think, you know, getting to know somebody and understanding why they're doing something is just one of my favorite things. I think people are fascinating, and I think I'd rather have one really meaningful conversation than 100 conversations. So, yeah.
0: Curiosity. Okay.
2: I like that as a form of love.
1: I think it's really, it's a big one for me.
2: That's great.
1: Yeah.
0: Well, you know, it's funny. It is considered rude in many cultures to ask personal questions. But, of course, in our American culture, that's what we're taught to do. Well, when you meet someone, you immediately ask about them. But when it's not sincere, it has a kind of...
1: I know what you mean. Like, if it's to find something out and just to get the information to get the information. But I'm thinking about, like, really seeing somebody, really knowing somebody. Right. That's where to me, I feel like that's a form of kind of love to me.
0: Right, yeah. Right.
2: I like it.
0: It's beautiful. You published your first novel in 2025. Congratulations.
1: Thank you.
0: Without giving away any spoilers, can you tell us what your book, Water Wishes, Bound by Tides, is about?
1: Yeah, this book is about 15-year-old Bay, and she doesn't know a lot about her past. She thinks her mother is dead, and her father really won't give her any insight into who she was. So she feels like a piece of herself is kind of missing. She also has this draw to the ocean, and she doesn't understand why, and it's another thing she's forbidden from. So this is about her journey of self-discovery and kind of learning about herself and breaking a little rules to find out who she is. It's a YA fantasy adventure, and there's mermaids in it.
0: Yay! So young adults.
1: Young adult, definitely young adult.
0: Okay.
2: Was there someone or something in your childhood that inspired your creativity?
1: Quiet, and I want to explain why. I grew up with 12 brothers and sisters. So a very lively, fun, crazy at times house. And at night, the only thing you could really hear was my dad's voice as he was reading us stories. And everybody was so engaged and so wanting to know what happened next. And I thought, I want to be the reason that people are connecting like that. And it really made me want to write. I mean, the quiet of it was weird, just because, like I said, I was so used to like this loudness. You could probably hardly even hear yourself think most of the day in our house. Mm-hmm. But at night... just that stillness and that excitement that everybody was sort of hanging on his words. Mm-hmm. And I really wanted to kind of create that for families.
2: Nice.
0: So your father started the storyteller, you know, legacy.
1: Oh, definitely. Yeah, he is a character for sure.
0: Yeah. And your mom, 12?
1: Yes,
0: children?
1: So my mom and dad are divorced, but they had 7 kids together, and then my mom had one more, my dad had 5 more, so it was just sort of this big blended family. Yeah.
0: That's amazing.
1: Yes.
0: I mean, I'm astounded as the mother of 2.
1: I am still astounded. I have 3, and I asked my parents, did you guys like clone yourself? How did you make it to our events? How did you guys do this? Because my mom was at everything, and I'm like, how are you here right now? I ask her for advice all the time, and I've got 3.
2: Yes.
0: That's amazing. So why did you decide to set your story in the Pacific Northwest? Was there something special about the Pacific Northwest to you? Or what was your...
1: Yeah. So I've lived on the West Coast my whole life. I was born and raised in Southern California. I lived mostly in Long Beach, which is just really city. I loved it there. It was a great childhood. But I felt like, you know, when I would go places, for example, I'd go visit my cousins on their farm, there was just sort of some little piece of me that was kind of missing in the city. And here in the Pacific Northwest, it totally found it. It's kind of like that fantasy land, really. You can walk in a forest here, and it feels like you've literally stepped right out of the storybooks. And I hope to bring a little bit of feel like that to my story. It's just beautiful. Yeah.
0: I think the Pacific Northwest, I'm not native here either, but I've lived here now longer than any other place, which is 34 years.
1: Yeah.
0: And I feel the same way. I feel, you know, it's like a storybook.
1: It's a little magical, right? Like, I mean, you walk in, like, I remember we were going on hikes, me and my husband, and in Southern California, and we saw this like little trickle of water. And you guys, you don't know how excited we got. We hiked like, you know, 4 miles to get to this tiny little thing. And we were so excited. And we came up here, we were literally, our mouths dropped open. We're like, there's like a waterfall out our backyard. What's going on? It was a different experience. And it just feels like I'm in those books that I love. So yeah, I love it here.
2: That's beautiful. Are you interested in other art forms, or have you always been a storyteller?
1: Definitely love a lot of different art forms. I love to sketch. I love to draw. I love poetry. One of my favorites is actually theater. So I did drama club for 4 years in high school as drama club president. And then I did some plays at the city colleges and stuff like that. And I think it's just, it's part of what I love is being curious about people. You got to jump inside somebody's head to play a character. You got to understand, why are they saying these words? What's, you know, and I try to put that in the dialogue in my story. So the dialogue is probably my favorite part of writing, because I get to like talk to myself and act out these scenes. But I really love all forms of art, even the ones I'm not good at, like instruments. You know, my kids are learning those and they are picking it up great. For some reason, it was not something I could do well, but it's nice that I get to hear it and still appreciate it. Yeah.
0: You know, that's an interesting point about enjoying art forms that you aren't particularly talented in your own view of things. You know, for years I wanted to do watercolors and I wanted to sculpt. I mean, I wanted to sculpt my whole life. And I tried in my 20s and I was so self-critical.
1: Oh, that's hard.
0: But believe me, it was real. I was not good. And so,
1: You knew.
0: I mean, one time I some oil paintings I did, I had like a vaulted wall and I had all of my unframed canvases up there with all of my stuff, and people would walk in and look at the wall and be kind of shocked. And not say a word. Not say a word. They were so bad. And you know, I did move on later. So and I did actually take workshops and I developed some skills in watercolor. But anyway, that's another long story.
1: But yeah, sometimes you're just, you know, you don't start out great with it. That's how it goes.
0: But I still love it. I mean, I still love to paint.
1: Yeah.
0: And that I wanted to paint. My dad was an artist the latter half of his life. And I wanted to paint, but, you know, I had other siblings who had a talent for it.
1: Yeah, 12, so, I got that. Yeah, like, so everyone is talented.
0: So did you compare yourself to your siblings?
1: No, you know, I think for me, I like to find things that make, like, that made me feel happy. And I think with 12, and especially, I was kind of in the middle of that 12, there's always going to be somebody better at you. So I think at some point, you just stop competing and are just like, what makes me happy?
2: Yeah, that's right.
1: You know, that's what you concentrate on. And I've just kind of lived by, like, if I'm happy with my decision, then
2: everybody else will come into line with that.
1: Or they won't, but that's on them. I'm happy.
2: You're happy. Yeah. Like, we played instruments in my family, and they decided I should play a flute. And I found out that I like twirling the flute more than I like
1: to play it,
2: to blow into it. So using it as a baton and throwing it in the air wasn't really what they had in mind, but it's what I had in mind to be part of the pep team.
1: Right? You're like, oh, that's what I think, you know, I think that's a great thing. Hopefully they let you do what you loved, but I think that's a cool thing about parenting. You want to try to mold these people, but you know, they've got a lot of their own uniqueness.
2: They tried everything.
1: In it. Yeah,
2: tap like, dancing. Yeah. Yeah. Like. Yeah.
0: I used to worry about my kids because I would notice what I considered in quotes, air quotes, folks, flaws. And I'd go, oh my goodness, you know, that one is so sensitive and so intuitive, and they're going to see the worst in people, and that's going to impact how they live and their happiness. It was their superpower. Yeah. Everything that I looked at as something wrong with them, you know, for fitting in, which is, don't ask me why I thought that was important, but at the time I felt they thought it was important. They wanted to be part of.
2: That's right.
0: And then those superpowers came out, and I was like, wow, you know? Yeah, maybe he left his airline tickets in a coffee shop, but he's really intellectual.
1: I love that. Awesome.
2: You're listening to the Women's Mosaic on KXRW. We've been listening to Freya Aguiar about life, motherhood, and her new book, Water Wishes, Bound by Tides. We are going to take a quick break to hear from our sponsors and then continue our conversation.
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0: Thanks for staying with us. You're listening to the Women's Mosaic on KXRW. Today, our guest is author Freya Aguiar, and our conversation with her continues. You have a demanding full-time job. You and your husband are raising children. You said three.
1: Yep.
0: And you still have energy to write. So how do you do it?
1: I think it's a two-part process. I think one is taking advantage when time comes up. And what I mean by that is, you know, the other day the kids had a knock on the door and it was the neighborhood kids. And my girls are in middle school. And they asked my son, who's four, like, oh, do you want to come with us? He's like, yeah. And mom's like, wait, is the house going to be quiet for an hour? I'm going to run to my computer and, like, start working on my butt. So taking advantage when it's in front of you, for sure. And then the second one is really making time for yourself. So yes, I love to write in the morning. Something about getting up early, being awake with sunrise. I don't know what it is. It's calming for me. So it really works out with my family schedule because my husband is up early. He's a welder. So he's out of the house. He kind of woke me up and I'm like, great. Both my kids are asleep. All three of my kids are asleep and the house is quiet. And so, you know, it's a little bit of schedule, a little bit of taking advantage.
0: So were you a morning person before children?
1: Oh, yeah. I've always, to my husband's not happiness, I have always been a morning person. I think he's more had a curb to where I'm at because I'm like, let's go. We're here.
0: No sleep demand at your house.
1: No, and he's like, I need some coffee before you talk to me kind of person. But I don't listen. So he gets the conversations.
0: That's hilarious.
2: Most people assume writers all start as voracious readers. What kind of reader were you as a child?
1: I hated reading. I hated it so much. I was so bad at it. I was so bad. My mom got hooked on phonics for me. They tried. And I think because I was so bad at it, it made it even worse for me. You know, when someone tries to teach you something and you're like, now I hate it even more because you're pushing it on me. And they were trying to help me with it, but I just couldn't get it. With spelling, with reading, the words just looked funny to me. They sounded funny. All the rules didn't really make sense. My dad's a calculus teacher. He couldn't figure out how to get it to make sense to me. It was rough for me. And I think the only thing that turned it around was my oldest sister. She started reading Harry Potter and she left off and then she was busy and she wouldn't tell me how, like she couldn't read it to us. And I needed to know what happened. And I was like, but I need to know. So I had to kind of power through it. And if you guys know how long that series is, well, then you need to know what happens in the next book and the next book. And it honestly just made me like reading. And then once I could do it, I was good at it. And, you know, I like to share this because I actually have heard a lot of people, kind of similar to your watercolor story, is they say that they don't do something because they're not good at it. And I've had, you know, somebody tell me like, oh, I'm terrible at grammar. I'm terrible at this. I can't write. And I said, well, do you like it? Yeah. Then do it.
2: That's right.
1: You know,
2: that's
1: like right. You're going to start getting better. Nobody starts out great at things.
2: No.
1: Well, some people do, but I don't start out great at things. But taking practice and you can be good at it. And if you enjoy it, that's really what matters.
2: That's right.
1: You know, do what you enjoy. So,
2: that
1: no, I did not
2: correct.
1: Start out it, but I love reading now. I absolutely love it.
0: Yeah, I think, you know, one of the things we used to ask each other as kids, I don't know why this was, we were so convinced that we were going to go blind or deaf, I don't know. I have no idea what it was, but it was like, what would you rather lose, your sight or your hearing, you know?
1: And
0: Well,
1: I like your answer, Karen.
0: Your answer is a good one, but of course, I always thought, well, I wouldn't want to lose my hearing because at the time I was a musician. And then I changed my mind. No, well, actually, you know, of course, I started going deaf anyway, but but it is funny, you know.
1: Yeah.
0: You do think when you're young that everything ends. Like there's one result.
2: Final.
0: And, you know, I think that's one of the things that we don't tell our children enough, particularly when girls are going through middle school and other girls. There's always a time when somebody feels persecuted.
2: Bullied.
1: Yes.
0: And, you know, just getting it across, you know, Will this matter next week? Yes. You know, okay, well, will this matter in 5 years? Maybe. What about in 10 years? What they thought about the locker and you sharing with them, is that really going to matter? Well, no. You know, and so if you can get them to see the future, and I think this applies, I mean, I still have to do that with myself. Yeah. You know,
2: I get stuck in
0: something and I'm like, oh.
1: I'm not good at it. I can't do it. But you know, you can. Just right. do it. Right. If you enjoy it, if
2: but
1: you
2: will
1: love
2: this
1: it.
2: Matter in 5, 10? Yes. And then I'm like 50, 20. I won't be here. So yeah, I'm thinking it may not matter so much. I'm going to go have ice cream. You know what I mean?
1: Right.
2: I just have
1: I
2: to
1: do.
2: Get over it.
1: Yes.
2: It's like,
1: just dive
2: really?
1: Into it. If you enjoy
2: so
1: it.
2: If they're part of the Mean Girls group, let them. Yeah. You know.
0: Oh, that's awesome. So having an outlet for creative expression is known to provide mental health benefits. I think that's pretty clear. Mm-hmm. I mean, it does mm-hmm. for me. Does writing serve you in this way?
1: Yes. In general, I'm pretty positive. You know, I like to wake up and think like, oh, what went well today? What am I thankful for today? Why do I feel good about today? It's just something that I like to do. But I didn't realize how important it is still to sort of connect with the sad stuff that has happened in
2: yes.
1: your life. And I don't think you realize that. You think, oh, I can power through it. I can be positive through it. But I think it's really important to stop and honor those feelings too.
0: Right.
1: And writing is really like that for me. It really gives me a place to sit in my emotions. And at first I might feel detached for the words that are coming on the paper. And then I'm like, oh no, that's how I feel.
2: That's
1: like
2: right.
1: when I write the right when I write a poem, it's mm-hmm. usually a sad poem. And I'm like, why am I writing this sad stuff? And it's like, because you're sad about this. And it's okay to live with that. And it's okay to read it. It's just important to have something that gets it out of you, whatever it is.
2: Absolutely.
1: And that's what writing definitely did for me as a child. Yeah.
0: Well, I think it's so easy to repress, as you say, the unhappy feelings, you know, whatever they are.
1: Yeah.
0: And I think also it's easy to... feel shame, guilt,
1: yes.
0: And overemphasize your responsibility in things, and so you know, and your accountability for certain things.
1: Definitely.
0: And writing for me, I mean, I think having kind of this chaotic mental way of living for me, when I write, it calms me down. I mean, it really calms me down. It helps me focus. Of course, I used to make these gratitude lists, and it really helped me. I would do it before I went to sleep at night. You know, I'd just write down everything I was grateful for.
2: Mm-hmm.
0: And then I would write down the things that, you know, I wasn't grateful for. And my gratitude list would be like 25 items, and my non-gratitude list would have maybe 2 things on it. And then finally, I stopped even bothering with it, but I had to acknowledge those two
1: things.
0: Yeah,
1: I think that's great, though. I never thought of that. I mean, I never have heard mm-hmm. of somebody like saying that they list out the things that they mm-hmm. didn't like, but yeah, it's important too.
2: I know it's
1: weird.
2: It's part of it.
1: You see people dance and kind of get it out of them that way, or like, I don't know, there's just so many beautiful ways to express your emotions. I think it's so important.
0: And I also thought, my husband does not want me to tell him everything I'm feeling every moment.
1: I know mine doesn't. Yeah.
2: So she tells me.
1: Yeah, there you go.
2: I love it. Yeah. So, but I also love to read what Elizabeth writes. I can appreciate her letters to the editor. I used to read them. I'm like, go, Elizabeth, go, go. She could just write it and bring it to where you understood, and you could look at it from the other lens. I love writers that can say, this is where I'm at, but maybe come along with me on this journey and see this. And people would respond back to her, always positive. And I don't think I ever saw anything negative because I would have went after them.
1: Yeah.
2: But it was always positive. What they said, we can see that. We can see that.
1: Yeah, they're following along
2: that's
1: on the journey.
2: That's right.
1: Understanding.
2: They
1: the,
2: can
1: I mean,
2: see
1: it's important.
2: Where you're coming from. So I can appreciate her writing.
1: So and I know you said you're going to get started again, so I'm kind of curious to read it too,
2: she's
1: Elizabeth.
2: Starting something for a while.
1: Okay.
0: I've got one novel that I started that's semi-autobiographical, but it's called Cheap Shoes. It's about my childhood, and it's sort of a I don't know. I decided that I was actually starting to get to the point where I was writing funny things that happened, not just the tragic stuff. Yeah.
1: You kind of mixed it up a bit.
0: Right. I finally, and I thought, well, wait a minute. Now I have to reorient this because it was, you know, like an Angela's Ashes.
2: But I like that too. I like to write short stories. So mine is about, you know, things like don't date while in captivity. Stories
1: wait
2: about.
1: Wait a minute. I need to just wait. Okay. I need to process what you just said.
2: Yeah.
1: Don't
2: date while living in captivity.
1: Well, that, okay.
2: And so it is about a woman who is a zoo keeper, and she walks through all her previous relationships, and she points to this one and says, well, beware of that one because, yeah, a lot
1: oh
2: of plumage.

0: little baboon.
1: Oh my god. You know what? My 4-year-old's been wanting to go to the zoo. We were gonna take him this weekend. Now I'm gonna have a different perspective. Yes. I'm like, what is that? How does that relate to a man that we don't want to date? Oh,
0: that's right. Go look at the peacock. Yeah. Go look at the peacock. Okay. But go take the baby to see the orangutan.
1: Oh, the baby
0: and
1: orangutan.
0: The baby elephant. I know. Oh, that baby elephant will pose for you. Really? I was cute. Like, oh,
2: came down and did a photo op.
0: Definitely.
1: Well, he's been asking. No. He thought we were going tomorrow. I think he just decided it. We weren't going yesterday, but he's like, I think we're going to the zoo. I was like, well, we're not.
0: Cooled off. It's supposed to be really, really warm. And check out the polar bear, because the polar bear looked like he just about had it.
1: He was just over it.
0: Yeah. How would you feel in a fur coat? Yeah. And it's 90.
1: Like,
0: And there's only so much water and entertaining I can do. It was hilarious. It was like, I'm done. I'm going back in the cave. You know.
1: That's awesome.
0: You are listening to part one of our interview on the Women's Mosaic with author Freya Aguiar. Part two will broadcast in 2 weeks.
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0: Just a reminder, Friday night I'll be at Powell's City of Books here in Portland, signing the my new book, Who Killed the American Dream. I think you'll find it entertaining. Hope you can show up. Also, the insurance industry built a toll booth between you and your doctor. Who will tear it down? We'll talk about that in a moment. Also, did secret donors pour $33 million into a law firm packed with Clarence Thomas's clerks? And Trump says the media is a national security threat. What happens to this kind of threat? And Trump State TV? Trump TV, really? Out of the White House with our tax dollars? It doesn't look like it's doing all that well. In the second hour of our program, John Perkins is going to drop by. He's got a new book out, The Art of the Steal, Trump and the Economic Hitman Presidency. Also, ICE denounced for enacting official government policy of disappearing people. And a man shot by ICE describes the pain of a bullet that is apparently still inside him while being pulled out of a hospital and imprisoned. We're more and more starting to behave like Stalinist Russia here. This is bizarre. In the third hour of our program, scientists are now warning that planetary boundaries necessary for the flourishing of life on Earth are being massively breached, principally by the fossil fuel industry and our use of their products. Also, the gerrymander that won't die, Missouri's GOP map, is headed to the Supreme Court a third time. And geeky science, 150,000 tons of radioactive waste were dumped in the Atlantic, and now it's visibly oozing. What's up with that? Trump just spoke at the United Nations, by the way. The Cuban delegation got up and walked out when he started ranting about Cuba. And then he went on this thing about, I'm not sure if I'm going to destroy Iran or not. Maybe I'll annihilate them, maybe I won't. This guy is sick. There's not another way to describe it. I mean, Bandy Lee and his niece, Mary Trump, I think they're right. I'm quite sure they're right. He's a psychopath. This man is severely mentally ill, and he's inflicting his mental illness on us and the world. And the world is horrified by it. Taylor Gonzalez is a 32-year-old young man. He's very athletic. He's engaged to be married. And earlier this year, he suffered a stroke and needed rehabilitation. His insurance company, United Healthcare, inserted themselves between him and his doctor and said, no, we won't pay for this. So Taylor and his girlfriend, his fiance, have put up a GoFundMe page to pay for it. This does not happen in any other developed country in the world. We are the only developed country in the world where, first off, six Republicans on the U.S. Supreme Court, six corrupt down-the-take Republicans, say it's fine for big corporations like United Healthcare to own politicians. United Healthcare, the third largest company in America. And I don't mean to just pick on them. I mean, we've got an entire industry that is predatory. John Oliver, went off on this on Sunday. The first president of United Health made over $1 billion, Dollar Bill McGuire. His successor, $500 million. I mean, most Americans have no idea, literally no idea. They think this is normal, that the United States is literally the only developed country in the world that does not define health care as a right for all its citizens. We're the only one. We're the only one that lets a for-profit company insert itself between your doctor and you, and then take some of your money to give to your doctor, but skims a bunch off the top. No other country in the world allows this. I mean, yes, there are private health insurance companies all over the world, but not as primary, not as the stuff that you've got to have or your life is in danger. We're the only one. And the result of this is that we pay 17% of GDP for health care, or something we call health care. Now, it averages around 11% in Switzerland, Germany, France, Sweden, and Japan. And it averages between 9.3% and 10.5% in Canada, Denmark, Belgium, Austria, Norway, Netherlands, the United Kingdom, New Zealand, and Australia. Health insurance premiums now make up 22% of all U.S. payroll. With Medicare for All, with Bernie's plan, it would be 10%. We are literally the only developed country in the world with an entire multi-billion-dollar for-profit industry devoted to parasitically extracting money from us and then giving that money to our healthcare providers on behalf of us after they have skimmed billions off the top. They've attached themselves to us like a giant blood-sucking tick. And it's not like we haven't tried to stop this. Teddy Roosevelt, Franklin Roosevelt, Harry Truman, John Kennedy, Lyndon Johnson, they all proposed national health care systems. In fact, LBJ created Medicare. Robert Ball was the guy who drafted the program, and he laid it right out. We put this program together in such a way that all Congress would have to do is change the 65-year age requirement down to zero, to birth, and it will instantly become a national health care, single-payer national health care system. It's that simple. I mean, it's obviously it's a little more complex than that, but it's really fundamentally that simple. Which raises the question that our corporate media never asks, and really should be the foundational question. Why are for-profit insurance companies involved in medical decisions at all? Why should a neurosurgeon have to beg an insurance company for permission to rehabilitate a 32-year-old stroke victim? Why should some low-level employee sitting behind a desk who knows that their company makes more money if they say no get to second-guess the doctor standing next to the patient? You know, more than 60 years ago, a Baptist preacher who'd run for office in Saskatchewan, Canada, asked essentially the same question. Tommy Douglas was 6 years old in 1910. He injured his leg at the age of six. He couldn't go to a doctor or hospital. He was too poor. And the wound continued to fester for 4 years until finally his family desperately took him to a hospital. And the doctor looked at it and said, it's gotten so bad that we're going to have to take off the leg. Another doctor, a surgeon in the hospital, said, you know, I can clean this out and I'll do it for free if my medical students can observe. And so Tommy Douglas's family said, yes, please do that. And they saved his leg. He wrote, had I been a rich man's son, the services of the finest surgeons would have been available. But as an iron molder's boy, I almost had my leg amputated before chance intervened and a specialist cured me without thought of a fee. In 1959, Tommy Douglas was the premier of Saskatchewan, the province in Canada. And he proposed a province-wide program that he called Medicare. It was $5 a month and provided full medical, hospital, and dental coverage for all Saskatchewan residents of all ages. And instantly, the Canadian Medical Association, the American Medical Association, and multiple chambers of commerce started attacking Tommy Douglas for being a communist. They raised a war chest that had never before been seen in Canadian politics, screaming socialism and government-controlled medicine. But it worked. He did it anyway. And the people in Saskatchewan loved it, and then the people in the other provinces across Canada wanted the same thing. And so by the 1960s, you had it countrywide. Again, they attacked everybody. There was a 23-day nationwide doctor's strike against Medicare in Canada. They created this thing called the Keep Our Doctors Committee. It was like the Tea Party. It was an AstroTurf group. But it worked. And now, when you survey Canadians, the most beloved historical Canadian figure is Tommy Douglas. We could do the same thing here. You know, I get it that Hakeem Jeffries, who will probably be the Speaker of the House next year, said he's not in favor of Medicare for all. That just tells me we need a different person as Speaker. But I think that it's time to have this conversation as a nation. I mean, we're getting screwed every day by our medical system, by our health, so-called healthcare system. And we're spending a fortune on this. I mean, we could be saving almost $1 trillion a year just by extracting these blood-sucking leeches out of our body politic. And whoever leads this charge, you know, and maybe Jeffries will change his mind, whoever leads this charge one day will be viewed as America's most beloved politician. Count on it.
1: This is the Tom Hartman Program.
0: Yeah, Bernie Sanders kind of occupies that position right now, 16 minutes past the hour.

0: And welcome back, Brian in Tacoma, Washington. Hey, Brian, what's on your mind today?
1: Morning, Tom. I called a week or two ago and said that I want these people in prison. And I was probably talking about Don Jr.'s corruption at the time. But and you kind of chuckle as if, yeah, of course, we all do. So, you know, but like my point was, I'm going to vote. It's insane to me for people not going to vote. And I am going to vote for a Democrat because I can't understand people who would be like, I'm going to maybe not vote for the party who's not that good at protecting me against what I want. And I'm going to vote for the party who is doing the thing to me. That's insane. So It's just a matter of which Democrat I will be voting for. And I will be, you know, fully on board with the ones who are saying we're going to hold these people accountable. You know, Merrick Garland should have gone sooner, you know, all these things. And these people will be in prison. And the reason I'm calling again, even though I said it 2 weeks ago, is A, it bears repeating every day.
0: But B,
1: I just it's a constant like flood of corruption. Just in the last 96 hours, there's Lauren Boebert should be in prison, $200,000 that she misused campaign funds. RFK got flights to Fiji and Greece, should be in prison. Susan Collins had a bribery scandal, you know, suppressed by Donald Trump's FBI. That was from 2022. These people, Susan Collins needs to be in prison. RFK Jr. needs to be in prison. Lauren Boebert needs to be in prison. And any Democratic politician who's, you know, campaigning on that, not necessarily their names specifically, but just the general concept.
0: I would personally start with Clarence Thomas and his wife, but, you know, I get it.
1: Agreed. I mean, that list is not necessarily the automatic
0: list. I realize
1: it's not the comprehensive.
0: It's not the comprehensive.
1: Yeah.
0: I get it.
1: But Duncan Hunter, you remember California, somewhere in Southern California, Representative Duncan Hunter, he got charged with misusing campaign funds, and he got convicted for it. And he was going to go to prison. But Donald Trump, the rapist and the felon, you know, and the terrorist and who criminally stole the White House, 14th Amendment, Section 3, if nothing else, pardoned him or whatever. So,
0: yeah.
1: So these are crimes, though. Lauren Boebert has committed a crime paying off people she had sex with for $200,000. And if she didn't do it, which she claims right now, we will know.
0: Yeah.
1: Maybe she didn't do it because she would sue. If she doesn't sue, this is the Trumpist way. If you don't sue, you automatically did it. If you do sue, you might have still done it. But if you don't sue, you don't want discovery, and you totally did it. I believe Lauren Boebert did this, you know.
0: Yeah.
1: So,
0: you know what's amazing is when in the late 1970s, we deregulated the SNLs. And in fact, the most of the deregulation actually occurred the first year of the Reagan administration. And when the SNLs melted down and all these bankers made off with huge fortunes and lots of people lost their homes in the 80s, Reagan had the Justice Department investigate. The FBI investigated over 1,000 SNL CEOs, and several hundred of them went to prison. When the same thing happened under George W. Bush, only this time it was the big banks, you know, it was Jamie Dimon and all these guys. George W. Bush, and then later on, Barack Obama did absolutely nothing. And I think that was the turning point, Brian. I think that was the point at which they all decided, hey, if you're rich, you don't go to jail. Brian, I got to run, but thank you for the call. Spot on. 20 minutes past the hour.

0: tired of spin and billionaire-backed news? The Commonwealth Report delivers truth with backbone. 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Democracy belongs to you.
1: The doctor says you need it. The company says no. A stranger with a spreadsheet decides how far you go.

0: 3 minutes past the hour. Yeah, yeah, for sure. Did secret donors pour $33 million into a law firm associated with Clarence Thomas? Six of this firm's 11 partners clerked for Clarence Thomas. Another one clerked for John Roberts. It's this little boutique firm that apparently, according to this investigation, has taken in more than $33.5 million in dark money. And this is the firm that basically killed affirmative action in college admissions. Stephen Miller gave them money, his firm, America First Legal. Ed Bloom's Students for Fair Admissions gave $8.8 million. Coke Link Speech First kicked in $7.3 million. And, you know, we don't know who the real donors are because they can hide that now. You know, thanks in large part to Clarence Thomas. It's a really amazing story. It's the law firm is Consovoy McCarthy. It's a boutique conservative law firm started in 2014. And Alexandria Jacobson, an investigative reporter for Raw Story, writes that they brought in more than $29 million since 2015 from nonprofits associated with Leonard Leo, the co-chair of the Federalist Society, contributor to Project 2025, and the architect of the conservative supermajority on the Supreme Court. It's just, you know, hey, let's buy the judge. This was a decision that was, you know, Robert Bork championed this back during the Reagan era, that rich people need to get together and buy the court, or pack the court, or control the court. And the starting point was the creation of the Federalist Society. And now all of the Republicans on the Supreme Court are Federalist Society members, and everybody's getting spiffed like there's no tomorrow, and, you know, on it goes. Meanwhile, Donald Trump is saying that anybody who reports on this or any of the other corruption in his administration is, you know, just pure and simple a national security threat. This is his, he wants to have his arch, right? And so he's saying, well, if we can make a national security, you can't stop me. So I'm going to put snipers and lots of sniper ammunition, you know, above this traffic circle on the way to Arlington National Cemetery. Like, that won't turn it into a target. It's pathetic. But the real national security threat, he says, is MSNBC or MS Now, it's now, CNN, ABC, NBC, everybody except CBS, you know, because the Nepo baby David Ellison owns CBS, and so it's turned into a right-wing propaganda machine. And it looks like Rob Bonta, the Attorney General of California, and a bunch of other attorney generals just kind of rolled over. I want to get into that in a lot more detail tomorrow, but they basically just rolled over and said, okay, David, you're a billionaire. You can do whatever you want. Your daddy's one of the top, you know, five richest men in America or whatever. You know, we'll go along with it. We're tired of fighting the billionaires. So CNN soon is going to become, you know, Fox News Lite. You know, this is what Putin did to Russia. It's what Orban did to Hungary. It's what El-Sisi did to Egypt. It's what, you know, I could go on, right? And now it's come to America. And so what's Trump's response? You know, what's he doing now? Well, now he's starting state-run television. It's called Trump TV. It's being paid for with your tax dollars. And they're running 24/7 on YouTube old Trump speeches. They had 8,000 viewers yesterday. Wowie zowie. So we now have official state-run media. This is nuts.
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0: Not to mention all these pathetic right-wing, you know, stations and affiliates. And it's really something to behold. What say you? I'll pick up your calls after the break.

Trump halts Houthi strikes as bombs load. Approval crashes to 29%. Hinson panics over the Iran war. El Nino smashes records. And Epstein survivors demand restitution. Good morning. This is the Commonwealth Report, news for the public, not the powerful. Follow us at commonwealthreport.news. Did Trump nearly start another war because a Saudi prince called him? For 2 weeks, Trump wavered over Saudi's pleas to bomb Yemen's Houthis. He told his advisors Wednesday he didn't want to. Then Crown Prince Mohammed bin Salman called Thursday, and Trump ordered the Pentagon to prepare airstrikes. By Sunday, he'd flipped again, telling Fox News he was in deciding mode. Commanders had approved targets, troops were loading bombs into warplanes, and the first wave was about to launch when he called it off. Most of his inner circle opposed the idea, given how the Iran war has already strained our military. Meanwhile, the Houthis have seized Yemen's entire Red Sea coast and were battling Saudi-backed forces Sunday near Taiz. That's how wars start now, not with a vote in Congress, but with a phone call from a prince. Trump's approval crashes to 29% 6 weeks before the midterms. For the first time in either of his terms, a pollster has Donald Trump below 30%. The American Research Group surveyed 1,100 adults from September 16 through the 20th. Just 29% approve, 68% disapprove. On the economy, it's even worse. Only 26% approve, and 72% say the economy is getting worse. Even a majority of his own supporters expect the economy to get worse a year from now. Other polls run higher, and an analyst calls it an outlier, but here's the number that matters. In September 2018, right before Republicans lost 41 House seats, the same pollster had him 10 points higher. When gas and groceries eat your paycheck, no amount of spin fixes it. Working people are done with him. Is Ashley Hinson finally panicking over Trump's war? Iowa Congresswoman Ashley Hinson is running for Joni Ernst's Senate seat, and Monday she hit the panic button. She posted that Iowans shouldn't have to pay for the Iran war at the pump or the checkout line. She never mentioned Trump by name, of course. In June, Politico caught her on tape privately warning donors the war could become a political liability. She'd already attended 4 funerals for Iowa soldiers. Then last month on the Iowa podcast, she said Iran was, quote, thousands of miles away and out of sight, out of mind for so many Americans. And she's voted twice against war powers resolutions that would have forced Trump to get Congress's permission to keep fighting. Fretting in private, dismissing in public, voting for the war every time. That's not leadership, that's a weather vane. Has the planet just blown through a 150-year heat record? The El Nino cooking the Pacific just shattered a 150-year record, and it hasn't even peaked. Water at its heart hit 3.05 degrees Celsius above normal this weekend, beating the old record of 3.02 set in November of 2015. That's 2 months earlier than any previous peak. Climate scientist Zeke Hausfather calls the forecast mind-blowing. An average of 14 models say it should reach 4 degrees by December. Anything above 2 is a super El Nino. The World Food Program warns it could push 50 million people into acute hunger. Scientists say it could be the strongest event in at least 1,000 years. That's what burning fossil fuels does to an ocean with nowhere left to put the heat. The bill is coming due, and it's coming early. Who pays the bill when Epstein's survivors can't afford to heal? Danielle Bensky says her dream is simple, a house someday, a dog. Instead, physical therapy runs $200 a visit, and she can't afford to go as often as she should. Some employers won't hire survivors because they're too political. Fellow survivor Jess Michaels was a professional dancer until Epstein's assault left her frozen in bed through her 20s. She got a fraction of what an ordinary assault settlement pays, and PTSD has wrecked her health. Democrats Ayanna Pressley, Teresa Leger Fernandez, and Deborah Ross introduced the Survivors' Rights Restitution Act, a federal fund for people the government failed to protect. Don't hold your breath for Trump's signature, though. These women did the right thing, and now the country should help them. And that's the way it is today, Tuesday, September 22nd, 2026. I'm Tom Hart.

0: 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So right-wing billionaires are major funders of the GOP, and the GOP has been promoting basically a death cult. You got Ron DeSantis most recently signing a law that eliminates legal liability for medical professionals who refuse to provide services to people in crisis if it violates their moral, ethical, or religious convictions. Republican Party has picked up from the Democrats, actually, ironically, weirdly, you know, the old Dixiecrats, the old Southern racists. They used to be Democrats prior to 1964, but then, you know, the Civil Rights Act and the Voting Rights Act and all that, and Nixon came in along in 68 with the Southern strategy, and now they're all Republicans. So why are these right-wing billionaires willing to support this death cult? Is it really just about taxes and deregulation? There's a piece about it at thehartmanreport.com. Check it out. Welcome back. 35 minutes past the hour. Picking up your calls here. What's on your mind? Stephen in Covington, Georgia. Hey, Stephen, what's up?
1: Hey, Tom. Thanks for taking my call. Medicare for all is not going to get rid of the toll booth.
0: No,
1: it's just
0: going to
1: change
0: not.
1: Who's running it.
0: Yeah, and my point is that instead of somebody whose principal goal is to make money for the CEO, it's going to be run by people who have to answer to us, the voters and taxpayers. That's democracy, isn't it, Stephen?
1: Yeah, but the problem is it's not going to be people who are answerable. It's going to be nameless, faceless bureaucrats that will be in charge.
0: Who are put in those positions by people who are answerable to us. If this system doesn't work, do you really think that nobody's going to vote anybody out to get rid of it?
1: Who will never be removed from their positions. Look, you never talk about any counterfactuals, ever. Have you ever mentioned Charlie Gard or Alfie Evans?
0: Let's continue this conversation rather than trying to go down some weird rabbit hole, Stephen. Your point is this classic point that, you know, you've got these bureaucrats who are running things. I mean, Trump and Doge laid off, a couple hundred thousand of them last year? It is possible to get rid of bureaucrats.
1: Democrats will never do it. But I want to talk about government denying health care to little children and saying that it was in the children's best interest that they die. Charlie Gard, Alfie Evans. Both of these cases, young children in the UK who had rare, practically untreatable diseases, they were offered experimental care in other countries, and the government in the UK said, no, we're not going to allow you to take those children.
0: So your argument for retaining the multi-billion-dollar a year profits for the health insurance industry and people like Helmsley and Dollar Bill McGuire, who make literally hundreds of millions of dollars off you and me, Stephen, your solution to that is to complain about England.
1: No.
0: This is why people don't take conservatives seriously, Stephen. You guys have devolved into a cult.
1: Let's talk about Canada.
0: You guys have devolved into a cult that just worships whoever's the richest in our country.
1: You want to talk about a death cult? Let's talk about Canada's MAID program, their medical assistance in dying, which since it's been in place for a decade has killed 75,000 Canadians.
0: Stephen, if people don't want it, they can vote it out. I don't get it why you guys don't believe in democracy. Well, I do get it why you don't believe in democracy. You think autocracy and, you know, everything. We should always do what the rich people say and what the billionaires want, because that's the Republican way, right?
1: Tell me about democracy when you threw Biden.
0: So once again, your solution to a bunch of right-wing billionaires, a bunch of healthcare billionaires ripping us all off. Your first solution is to complain about England. Your second solution is to complain about Canada. Why don't you take a look at what's going on in America right now?
1: You're bringing up Canada as the moral exemplar that we must look to.
0: No, I'm showing my point. Everybody, there's nobody in Canada. Last year, 500,000 American families got wiped out by medical debt. We had a half a million medical bankruptcies in the United States. You know how many there were in Canada last year? Yeah, exactly.
1: Know,
0: that's
1: Tom.
0: The number.
1: You tell me.
0: That's the
1: you
0: number.
1: Tell me.
0: Zero. And that should be the goal of every country, Stephen. That should be the absolute goal of every country.
1: I find it interesting you consider all these goods to be rights that must be provided by the government. Health care is a right. Housing is a right. Food and abortion is a right. Yet the only right that I know of that you
0: here we go down another straw man rabbit hole. Yeah, you know, Stephen, I'm trying to talk about the need for a national health care system here, and you want to talk about expanding the commons.
1: Right.
0: It's not
1: good. It's a right, Tom. Where's my government-provided AR-15? It's the only actual enumerated rights that I've mentioned here.
0: Don't you think it's weird, Stephen, that if the governor of Georgia, if what's his name, not Brad Raffensperger, who's your governor?
1: I forget myself.
0: Yeah, okay. Don't you think it's weird that if your governor wants to take away your gun, he has to go to court and prove that there's a good reason for it. But if he wants to take away your vote, he doesn't even have to tell you. Don't you think that's weird? Brian Kemp.
1: Oh, you've been listening to Greg Palast again.
0: Yeah, which proves I'm telling you what the Supreme Court said.
1: There are three kinds of lies: lies, damn lies, and statistics.
0: Yeah. So instead of falling back on criticizing England or Canada, we're going to fall back on cliches. Stephen, I don't think you got anything here in this argument. I mean, I'll give you one last chance to make a case against a national health care system.
1: I don't think you got it. You refuse to let people know any counterfactuals. Charlie Gard, Alfie Evans, and other examples. Christine Gauthier, Bridget Stedman, Canada's MAID program. They mention all of that so that your listeners have all the facts and not just the ones selectively curated.
0: So are you expecting me to respond with the list of the names of the 500,000 American families that lost their homes last year because these insurance executives had to make their profits? Or the thousands of Americans, the estimate, according to Yale University, an estimated 50,000 Americans last year who died because they lack health insurance? Shall I just go through and list all those names? Stephen, these straw man arguments don't enhance your credibility at all. They sound like a really pathetic attempt to defend a bunch of right-wing billionaires. I don't get it.
1: I think the fact that you're so angry about this shows me that my argument has hit home.
0: Oh, yeah. You know, I'm just like, you know, wretched here, Stephen. I'm just, you know, I'm trembling.
1: You seem to think that the government...
0: Stephen, I'm sorry. I've given you 6 minutes here. I'm going to move along. John in Harlem, New York. Hey, John, what's on your mind today?

0: great, great loves. And I think about a great film that they show from time to time, Quo Vadis, you know, 1951 in Nero. Wow.
1: Yeah.
0: And then Nero, who wants to build a new city and destroy Rome, and it's he's going to call it Nerophilus, City of Nero. Mm-hmm. Is this to terrorize the people of D.C. to destroy D.C. and build Trumphilius, you know, the city of Trump? And we need to think about that. I find it very, very ominous. And I think it would be very embarrassing if people from Canada, from NATO, from, you know, from the United Nations Security Force have to come and rescue us from the situation that we may find ourselves in. I mentioned a lot about this whole thing with the this thing about helping with the Pinkster thing, and next year will be the 200th anniversary of the ending of slavery in New York. Mm. And we had to fight. We had to fight what Trump was doing. Trump cut us off of every penny with the African Burial Ground. We had to raise money from electeds to try and have the celebration this year. And so we anticipate problems next year. But my point is this. My point is that we want to have counseling sessions for people, like we had conscious raising sessions during Vietnam. That we want to have the historical archives and historical institutions in New York, in the tri-state area, and in New England, and that to have these consciousness raising things about.
1: I get it, John. We've gone down two or three rabbit holes in this conversation. I'd like to answer your original question, which is, you know, this arch that Trump wants to build. What's he trying to do with it? If he is going to militarize it, first of all, if he's going to turn this into an armory where he's going to store all kinds of bullets for explosives for snipers, it's going to be a target for anybody who wants to make a real mess of D.C. Number one. Number two, he's fenced off Lafayette Park, which is the park where people traditionally protest opposite the White House.
0: That's right.
1: He's fenced off the White House. He's extended that for a couple blocks now. I think he's getting ready for the protest when he tries to steal the election. I think that's what's going on. So just to answer your question, John, thank you. And all your other points are well taken. Thank you. It's 15 minutes before the hour. I'll be back with more of your calls in just a moment. Stay with us.

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1: Defending America from the weapons of mass deception. I'll be back with your calls in just a moment.

0: And welcome back, Ronald in Fort Bragg, California. Hey, Ronald, what's on your mind today?
1: Oh, I'd like to talk about this medical situation we have in this country.
0: Go for it.
1: I'm 66. When I was growing up, my mom worked for the phone company. She raised five kids as a single mom. Mm. We had great insurance through, I think it was Blue Cross. I was accident prone. I broke my bones more than the rest of my siblings and would have bankrupt my mother four or five times with the medical stuff. When I wanted to met this woman and wanted to get married, she had a house. She made four or five times more a month than I did, maybe more. She said, no, I can't marry you unless you have health insurance. I can't remember if it was Blue Shield or Blue Cross. I got that. I'm paying 800 and something a month for several years. I hurt my back. Workman's Comp said, well, we can't prove that you did it at work, so Workman's Comp won't take care of it. It takes over a year by the time that I see a doctor, they do a CAT scan. The insurance company says, no, you got to see a specialist. I got to wait months for that appointment. Specialist says you got to get an MRI. Wait months for my next appointment. By the time I actually get an appointment for what the first doctor said, the procedure I needed, it's over a year.
0: Yeah. Welcome to American healthcare.
1: Well, who has enough money to pay their rent and $800 a month for a year? 2 months before the date I'm supposed to get my procedure, I'm in pain. I miss one payment, and they canceled my insurance.
0: Wow.
1: Okay, and now I have no money. I get on partnership, whatever they call free health care. Mm-hmm. I had the best care I ever had in my life. Within 3 months, I see a doctor. I get what I need. I was able to work for another 10 years before I retired.
0: Oh, that was on Medi-Cal? You mean on Medicaid,
1: yeah.
0: the California version of Medicaid? Yeah, yeah, no, it's a single-payer system. Yeah, exactly, it works.
1: What good to pay $800 a month to me? What good?
0: It made some executives very rich. I'll bet one of the Blue Cross guys bought another Swiss chalet, you know? This is the thing, Ronald. When you and I were kids growing up, I had Blue Cross Blue Shield insurance too. My dad did through the tool and die shop where he worked. At that time, in the 50s, 60s, 70s, it was required to be a nonprofit corporation. No shareholders making money. CEOs, you know, they made a good salary, but they weren't getting, you know, hundreds of millions of dollars like they do now. And you know, healthcare worked. You could afford it.
1: I didn't know if it was better back when I was a kid because my mom was a union worker and it had to do with the unions or why it was so much crap when I had to pay it up privately.
0: Yeah.
1: But why would anybody carry insurance when they're going to delay your treatment so long they know you can't make the payment?
0: Because
1: who has a year's worth of money to pay $800 a month?
0: Because people are terrified of being one of those 500,000 American families who get literally wiped out every year because somebody in the family got sick and they can't afford to pay for it. And then you get people like Senator Roger Marshall suing you and throwing you in jail.
1: It cost me my wife. It cost me my marriage. It cost me. I had to be totally broke. And then I get on welfare, and it's great.
0: Yeah, and it's great.
1: If we can have welfare
0: Well, that's because it's a single-payer system.
1: Like,
0: you know, it's a government system.
1: You pay for your workman's comp. You pay for medical, your car insurance.
0: I get it. Ronald, I'm out of time. I'm sorry. I get it. I totally get it. Thanks you for sharing your story. It's a tough thing to do, and I appreciate it. I honor that. Thank you. It's, 10 minutes before the hour. I'll be back in 60 seconds.

Hey, thanks so much for sharing our program and for reaching out to our stations and sponsors and letting them know that you're listening. It really means a lot to us. So a lot of people are wondering, why is it in America that we can't have nice things? Why don't we have, you know, the same things every other democracy has? Every other democracy in the world has a national health care system of some form, and everybody is covered. We don't. We've got 27 million uninsured people and over 100 million underinsured people. Why is that? Why is it that every other country in the world offers college education very inexpensively, if not for free, and for here you go to debt? Why is it that we've got our public schools crumbling and other countries are doing well? Why is it that we've got Medicare being taken apart by this Medicare Advantage scam and nobody will do anything about it? Well, it turns out the reason why boils down to one thing, one Supreme Court decision, Citizens United, legalizing the bribery of our politicians. There's a whole rant about this over at HartmanReport.com. I think you're going to find it very, very useful. Check it out.

0: us past the hour. Tom in Columbus, Ohio. Hey, Tom, what's on your mind today?
1: Yeah, let's talk about Donald Trump's arch and where he wants to put it.
0: Hmm.
1: That land is national park land.
0: That's correct.
1: It's part of the Lady Bird Johnson Garden. That entire island is national park land. If you look up the Lady Bird Johnson Garden, it's there.
0: Huh.
1: He has no right to put that thing there.
0: Well, it's...
1: And if you give
0: hang on just a second, Tom. If it's the Lady Bird Johnson Garden, it's federal property,
1: yeah.
0: Just like the Jackie Kennedy Rose Garden was federal property that Trump paved over. So he should be able to pave that over, too. I mean, I'm not in favor of him doing it, but I don't get your argument.
1: Tom, let me tell you something.
0: Unless it's a moral argument.
1: That was dedicated as national parkland in 1976.
0: Mm-hmm.
1: He has no right to touch a centimeter of it.
0: Mm-hmm.
1: And if you give me 30 seconds, Lady Bird Johnson was 100 years ahead of everybody else in preserving wildlife, wildflowers, and aesthetic beauty.
0: You're correct.
1: All those islands in the Potomac were protected by her. That land is national park land. And the Lady Bird Johnson Park is used by millions of people a year. And he wants to stick his arch there? No. Not only does it desecrate Arlington National Cemetery, it desecrates her memory.
0: Mm-hmm.
1: She was a pioneer in what she did. I work with native plants and wildflowers.
0: Mm-hmm.
1: She's a wonderful person.
0: Yeah.
1: And to come and him stick that vanity project there, no. No, no, no. We need to occupy that land and stop them from building. You know, Tom, come join us. It will not hurt very long when the backhoe or the bulldozer runs over you.
0: Yeah. This is
1: such a sham.
0: Yeah, no, I get it, Tom.
1: It's called Lady Bird Johnson Garden.
0: I get it.
1: You said it very well.
0: He has no right
1: to touch it.
0: Okay, thank you very much for the information, Tom. Cody in New York City. Hey, Cody, what's on your mind today?
2: Hey, Tom. Hey, I was hoping to try to make the case to you that the general population in America has no idea that democracy could very well come to an end in November. They have no idea that this is actually an issue in November. Now, I know that this is obvious to you, right? Because it's obvious to you. You understand it, and I know your audience understands it. But, Tom, that's because you and your audience are high-information voters. But the problem is that high-information voters are a very small percentage of the population.
0: True.
2: Like if you think of the No Kings protesters, that was 3% of the population.
0: Right.
2: And another fascinating metric is the percentage of the population that reads the New York Times or the Washington Post. And I forget the actual number, but it's something like 6% or 7%. That's it. So I'll give you even, like, let's say 10%, 15%, 20% of the population understands this issue. That means 80% of the population has no idea that democracy is in jeopardy in November.
0: Yeah.
2: And let me give you a statistic here or proof here. And that is when the Democratic politicians are trying to figure out what issues to campaign on for November, they poll the population. And they ask the population, what are the most important issues to you? And what comes back is this issue of democracy, you know, preserving democracy.
0: Mm-hmm.
2: It often doesn't even rank. And when it does rank, it's way down. It's like number 10 or 15 or 20.
0: I know.
2: And the reason it's so low is not because people are saying, you know what, I don't care if we go turn into an authoritarian state. No, the reason it's so low is because people do not understand that democracy is potentially about to end. And this is, it's so hard for people to understand this, Tom, because it's such a deeply ingrained concept in our psyches that America is a democracy.
0: Well, it's also been, pardon the interruption, but the end of the show is going to hit us in a few seconds. It's also an incremental problem. You've got right-wing Republicans on the Supreme Court saying that whoever has the most money can control our elections. Whoever has the most money can buy our politicians. Whoever has the most money can write our legislation. And, this is why Jimmy Carter on this program about 10 years ago said, we're no longer a democracy, we're an oligarchy. I get it. I totally get it.
2: I totally agree. I totally agree with that. The way to overcome that, Tom, is for the media and the Democrats to keep talking about this issue. Yep. You have to hit it. You have to explain to people every day, over and over again, this issue is to end democracy. So when they explain, like, how Trump ended the pool from the reporters' pool, they should say, this is how democracy ends.
0: Yeah.
2: When Trump appoints a new unqualified appointment, they should say, this is how democracy ends. Every issue they report on, they should say, democracy is ending. That's how to solve this problem.
0: Yeah. No, I get it, Cody. I completely get it. And I think your analysis is accurate and your solutions are good, too. Cody, thank you. And this is, you know, truly how democracy ends. I mean, Donald Trump is making it very clear. He has no interest in democracy, even in Venezuela. Now he's supporting, you know, a dictator, essentially. It's bizarre. On the other side of the break, John Perkins is going to drop by, tell us about the art of the steal, Trump and the economic hitman presidency.
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5: This is Bird Note. Swirling overhead, dozens of birds swoop and glide in pursuit of insects. Are they swallows or swifts? How in the world do you tell them apart? At a glance, swallows and swifts look much alike. They're graceful flyers on long, slender wings and all about the same size. But a closer look reveals key differences. Swifts have longer, even slimmer wings and relatively shorter bodies. Swifts also glide for longer periods. Their glides are punctuated by rapid, stiff bursts of wing beats, movements so brisk their wings seem to flicker. Swallows, on the other hand, flex and flap their wings. Why do swifts have such a peculiar stiff wing stroke? Picture a typical bird wing with two halves jointed in the middle. A swift's wing reveals an inner half that's extremely short and an outer portion that's very long. This causes the stiffness. Try waving your arms with your elbows held against your body, and you'll get the idea. Another group of birds shares this distinctive wing structure, hummingbirds. And swifts are considered to be closely related to hummingbirds. Swallows, on the other hand, are songbirds, closer kin of birds like robins and wrens. For Bird Note, I'm Michael Stein.
6: With an increase in attacks against marginalized communities, the ACLU of Oregon strives to rise to the challenges of the times and be an inclusive, resilient, and functional country. 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

0: Hey, welcome to the second hour of our program. On the line with us, our old buddy John Perkins, the author of numerous books, including the best-selling trilogy Confessions of an Economic Hitman. His latest, The Art of the Steal, Trump and the Economic Hitman Presidency. JohnPerkins.org is the website, and of course the book is available wherever fine books are available and your local public library for free. John, welcome back to the program.
1: Thank you, Tom. It's great to be with you again.
0: It is always nice to hang out with you, John. So for people who are not familiar with the whole economic hitman zeitgeist here, lay out the premise for us, what you used to do and who these people are.
1: Yeah, I think it's fair to say that, you know, this world is in a terrible crisis now, and I caused it. You know, the economic hitman strategy, which has been in play for a long time, which is really about exploiting other countries. It's about greed. It's about extreme materialism. It's about taking whatever it is that a country wants or its corporations want. And that was my job, was to strike deals with countries that had resources our corporations wanted, like oil, arrange huge loans to those countries from the World Bank or one of its sister organizations, loans that ultimately they couldn't repay. So we called on their collateral, which was oil or some other resource. Today it would be lithium or some of the rare minerals, as well as oil, and asked them to vote with us on the next United Nations vote against Cuba or China or whoever, allow us to build a military base on their soil. And actually, this type of system has created what economists are calling a death economy, an economic system that's consuming and polluting itself toward extinction. And, you know, we're all seeing it now. And, you know, we like to say, well, the problem is climate change. The problem is income inequality. The problem is too much nuclear. It's too much AI. It's too much. The fact of the matter is the problem is this philosophy we have, this political and economic philosophy of more and more and more, and get people out there like me, economic hitmen, to work deals that continue to tear up the earth and exploit other people.
0: Yeah.
1: And, you know, that's why I wrote this book, because in a way, Trump symbolizes this. He's the epitome. He's not the first. He's not the only one. This is not a political book, a partisan book. But he represents the system in a way that makes us all sit up and take notice.
0: Indeed. And you talk about the four pillars of the whole economic hitman system. Shall we just go through those? You start out with the fear.
1: Yeah. Yeah, I mean, that's probably historically that's been the main one. And you know, it's fear of the other. You know, in the case of the United States right now, we're loaded with fear. You know, it's fear of the migrants. It's fear of AI. It's fear of not AI. It's fear of China. It's fear of this. It's fear of that. And there's also this whole side of it that's fear of not being successful, fear of being beaten out in whatever. And for other countries, of course, fear is this huge thing. So, you know, Trump just struck a deal on Greenland. And part of that was driven by fear that we were going to invade Greenland, Canada becoming a state. So on and on, this whole idea of fear, the fear of scarcity. Yeah, we've got to get more and more material stuff because there's not enough. We don't have enough. We don't want to fall behind. So that's been a primary one throughout history. In current times, the second pillar, which is debt, has really become much more important, putting countries in debt, as I explained. That was really my job. But there's this other side of debt, which is loyalty debt. You know, you got to be loyal to Trump is extremely good at this. I did you a favor, and now you got to be loyal to me. Our whole politics is run on this now, Tom, unfortunately, that you know, big money goes into campaigns. And then the politicians who were financed by these campaigns, they owe these people debts. And so we see this pillar used over and over and over. And of course, here at home, people are in debt. There's college debt, there's healthcare debt, there's mortgage debt, there's credit card debt. And when you're in debt, you're hobbled. You know, you don't dare go against the system.
0: Somebody else owns you.
1: Somebody else owns you, exactly. Yeah, and Trump's extremely good at this. You know, he recognizes it's the Godfather syndrome. You know, like, hey, I gave you $10,000 for your daughter's wedding. Now you owe me.
0: Only in this case, I think it was several hundred thousand dollars for his son's wedding. Yeah.
1: Inflation.
0: There you go. Yeah, no, I totally get it. So the other pillars, anxiety over insufficiency and divide and conquer.
1: Yeah, so, we don't have enough oil. We got to drill from more oil. We're insufficient with oil. We got to, you know, and we coal. We got to burn more and more coal. Like, come on, you know, we all know that we do not need more fossil fuels. We need to move in another direction, and that's kind of a standard one now. But this whole idea of anxiety or insufficiency, I use this a lot as an economic hitman. You know, I think of Saudi Arabia. Saudi Arabia was a country you couldn't put into debt. I couldn't put into debt because they were one of the wealthiest countries in the world per capita. Mm-hmm. Anyway, but what I realized is that they had goats collecting garbage because no self-respecting Saudi would go into Riyadh or any of their cities and collect garbage. So they had these goats running around in the streets. The goats stank, the garbage stank, the streets stank, the city stank. And it was a sore point for them. And they didn't have, in their rural communities, enough electricity. So I'd go in and really point this out to them. Hey, you guys are jet setting around the world. You're all billionaires, but your streets stink. You've got goats running around. You need us to come in and fix that for you. Mm. And this whole idea of insufficiency, we the American people, we don't have enough. The Chinese are beating us out. Everybody's, you know, threatening us. And it's insufficient. So the whole idea is that I'm the savior. You know, that was my thing. We will go in and fix this for you, Saudi Arabia. We will make you a modern country. And of course, it was a lot easier to do with countries that were poor, that had oil. We will fix the system for you. We will help bring you out of the dark ages. And now it's Trump saying, I'll fix all this for you. You know, you don't have enough.
0: Right.
1: I'll fix it for you.
0: So how do we... You know, you said, you know, Trump is kind of the quintessential economic hitman. How do we deal with this as a nation? What do we need to wake people up to, and what are the legislative or structural solutions to this?
1: Well, what I want to think is that Trump really has hit us in the head with a 2x4. You know, I don't think there's ever been a time in my life when so many people were talking so much about politics. Mm. So in a way, I think we could say that Trump gave us a gift. It's a very difficult and painful gift that's destroyed a lot of things. But it's shown us that there are huge flaws in the system. What we used to think of as the balance of power, you know, the three different branches of government, the legislative, executive, and justice, judicial, balancing each other. They're not balancing each other. How do we fix that? You know, we can look at things that you've talked about a lot, which is all the money that goes into campaigns, especially from corporations, Citizens United, and other laws like that. That's a big one. How do you fix that? And that's a really good question, because anybody who's rational knows that that system doesn't work. And to have corporations have the kind of power that they have over our politics, It's corruption, you know, it's legalized corruption. So we change the laws. And the question here is, how do we make that happen? And at this point in time, the only way to make that happen is to vote people in who are dedicated to doing that. And that's what I'm hoping the Trump presidency is going to help us see and force us to do. And I think every individual out there needs to look at how he or she relates to these four pillars. Like, what is it you fear? You know, we can all ask ourselves, you know, you fear your neighbor because they speak a different language, they speak Spanish. But wait, who cooks your meals when you go to a restaurant? You know, they also speak Spanish. And, you know, what do you fear speaking out? Do you fear the system, that it's too big to oppose? I think that's a big fear we have. Yeah. We need to overcome these things and realize that we, the people, really do have the power, and we have to exercise it. We really have to exercise it.
0: Very, very well said. John Perkins, the book is The Art of the Steal, Trump and the Economic Hitman Presidency. John Perkins is the author. John, another masterpiece. I wish you the very best with this book, and keep up the great work, my friend.
1: Thank you so much, Tom. You too.
0: Yeah, thank you.
1: I love what you do.
0: Thank you. Back at you. 16 minutes past the hour. I'll be back with more of the news of the day and your calls in just a minute.
2: This is the Tom Hartman Program.
0: Talk media for the rest of us. I'll be right back with you.

0: And welcome back, Tyrone in Harlem. Hey, Tyrone, what's on your mind today?
1: Hey, Tom, thanks for taking my call. You was talking about the health care in the beginning, and pretty much what the gentleman was talking about is the fear that we have and the fact that they use these wedge issues to disarm us from fighting back against the things that is, you know, fighting back against the things that would be more beneficial to us. And when you was talking about the health care, I remember you talking about how they use race as a way to for us to fight back against universal health care. And they're using immigrants for us to fight back against, you know, being fair to other human beings. And because they use this tactic on a regular basis, I don't see how we even figured out how to get around that and how to look past that. And I see you doing the fight. You know, you try to put the information out there. But there are some people that are just set in their ways and don't believe that we can have universal health care. Yeah. Or we can have a livable wage. And there are people that just settled in that way. And they're not even, 90 million people didn't even bother to participate in the path this country take. And we got a Herculean task to get over, to let people really understand that we are the government. Understanding that
0: at least in theory,
1: multimillionaires, at least in theory, you understand, and that these multimillionaires and multibillionaires, they control the news and the information that come out to us, and we fall for a lot of that stuff that they're doing, and it's like, it's hard for us to get around that. It's hard for us to get around that whole, like I said, divide and conquer type situation and the fear. Mm-hmm. So it's a Herculean task that we have to take on. And I'm hoping that the American people understand that we can make the change that will be better for all of us if we stop falling for the fear, as the gentleman was talking about, the fear and the divide that they use as far as you're black or you're gay or you're a Jew or you're Italian. Whatever these different wedge issues that they use, we need to learn how to look past that. And that's the hard part that we have. Yeah. That's what I see.
0: Yeah. It's an excellent analysis, Tyrone. Thank you. Very, very well said. Appreciate it. Roger in Seattle. Hey, Roger, what's up?
2: Thanks, Tom. I'm on Case BCS, as usual, our public station here in Seattle that carries you. And you were nice enough to come in January to help fundraise for them.
0: Oh, yeah.
2: For those who didn't hear the earlier part of your program, you modeled another way to discuss civilly, without shouting, Medicare for all at church or Thanksgiving dinner.
0: Mm-hmm.
2: So
0: that's my goal.
2: I was going to ask... Pardon?
0: That's my goal, is to model that. Yeah. Go ahead.
2: So what I wanted to do was share maybe an aspect that you haven't heard of, because both University of Oregon and University of Washington have great medical research that has been one of the GE slash and burn corporate techniques of don't think, just slash, cut cost. So if you look at healthcare, which I did when I was working in Washington, D.C. at the time of
0: I'm out of time here, Roger. I need you to make your point real quick.
2: Okay. After medical research and insurance is taken down, we can then start working on the health.
0: The Commonwealth Report is journalism that works for you, not corporations, not billionaires, news for the public, not the powerful. Twice a day, we break down what matters to your life. Visit commonwealthreport.news and join us today. Stay informed, stay empowered. Welcome back, 21 minutes past the hour. So this is amazing. A couple of stories here about ICE. The first is they've started disappearing people. This is what you see when dictators take over countries. When Pinochet took over, what was it, Argentina or Chile? I always mix them up, but Chile. When Pinochet took over Chile, they started disappearing people. People, I mean, they're looking for the disappeared, right? There have been documentaries on it. And, you know, Putin disappears people. I mean, this is what dictatorships do. Well, ICE is now starting to disappear people. They're no longer recording them. Their lawyers can't find them. Their family members can't find them. These people are just disappeared. They might have been killed. They might have been buried someplace. They might have been shipped to some third world country that you know, is a hellhole, and we're given the dictator a few million bucks to torture our people or the people who were here. But according to the Associated Press, quote, ICE has stopped publicly revealing where it is holding detainees who are subject to final deportation orders, an unannounced move that has made it far more difficult for lawyers and relatives to find them. The Associated Press, this is the American Immigrant Lawyers Association, says, quote, families of detainees are freaking out because they think the person has been deported and they don't know where that person might be. Michelle Menendez, who's the legal director of the National Immigration Project, said people who have been detained for months are suddenly disappearing in the locator system, even if they haven't been moved. And people newly arrested are not showing up at all. Their locations are now hidden from view. Jonathan Ladd is a political scientist at Georgetown University. He says this is a fundamental violation of long-established rights in the U.S. that date back to before the founding of our republic. He said the government holding or hiding jailed people to avoid review by courts isn't some loophole in our habeas corpus rights. He said this government behavior has been considered a violation of people's habeas corpus rights since at least the Habeas Corpus Act of 1679. Which was about 100 years before we became a republic. 110 years, actually, literally. He said, habeas corpus rights are guaranteed by Article 1 of our Constitution, which means hiding prisoners from the courts is unconstitutional. But this new ICE policy, quote, will make it nearly impossible to file habeas petitions because attorneys won't know which federal district their client has been moved to for their removal. Habeas corpus is something that literally goes back to the 11th century. You know, to King John on the plain and on Runnymede being forced to sign the Magna Carta, establishing habeas corpus. Show us the body, produce the body. You know, habeas corpus, you have the right to a legal process. But apparently not if ICE gets you. Or if they shoot you. Wilbur Garces Perez, 28 years old. He's in the country with a work permit. He's here legally, according to his attorney, Kate Lincoln Goldfinch. And he's working. He's got a work permit. He's working. He's driving for DoorDash. And these ICE goons go, oh, it's a brown person. Smack, you smash their car. Drive right into him. Come on, hit him. And they do. They hit his car twice. They smashed in the sides of his car. He didn't know that they were ICE. He had no idea who it was. Some crazy person is hitting my car. And then when he stops, they shoot into his car, and a bullet goes right into his neck and lodges right next to his spine. And now he's experiencing paralysis in half his body. They take him with the bullet in him to a hospital where the hospital says the bullet's too close to his spine. We can't do anything. They don't get. They refuse to give him painkillers, and they take him and have him sleep on the floor in a nearby ICE facility with a bullet in him, bleeding. These people are not. This is about as close as you can get to not being human. They're certainly not treating Mr. Perez like he is a human. These people are monsters. And Trump has given them guns and badges and face masks. So you don't even know who they are who's killing you or your friend or your neighbor or your DoorDash driver. I mean, this is, his lawyer said, he was shot here in his back and they didn't take the bullet out and they didn't give him pain medication. And then they transferred him to ICE to a processing center where he spent the night without a bed. And now he's in a detention center. This is on top of Ruben Ray Martinez, 23, who was shot dead by ICE in March of last year. Lorenzo Salgado, who was shot dead by ICE in July. Renee Good and Alex Preddy, shot dead by ICE. None of these murderers have been held to account. Not one of them. None of them have been arrested. And the federal government, the Trump administration, are preventing local authorities who have jurisdiction over things like murder from even gathering evidence. We have a criminal crime syndicate running our country.
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0: And they have their own private thugs enforcing what they call the law. This is just wrong.

Trump halts Houthi strikes as bombs load. Approval crashes to 29%. Hinson panics over the Iran war. El Nino smashes records. And Epstein survivors demand restitution. Good morning. This is the Commonwealth Report, news for the public, not the powerful. Follow us at commonwealthreport.news. Did Trump nearly start another war because a Saudi prince called him? For 2 weeks, Trump wavered over Saudi's pleas to bomb Yemen's Houthis. He told his advisors Wednesday he didn't want to. Then Crown Prince Mohammed bin Salman called Thursday, and Trump ordered the Pentagon to prepare airstrikes. By Sunday, he'd flipped again, telling Fox News he was in deciding mode. Commanders had approved targets, troops were loading bombs into warplanes, and the first wave was about to launch when he called it off. Most of his inner circle opposed the idea, given how the Iran war has already strained our military. Meanwhile, the Houthis have seized Yemen's entire Red Sea coast and were battling Saudi-backed forces Sunday near Taiz. That's how wars start now, not with a vote in Congress, but with a phone call from a prince. Trump's approval crashes to 29% 6 weeks before the midterms. For the first time in either of his terms, a pollster has Donald Trump below 30%. The American Research Group surveyed 1,100 adults from September 16 through the 20th. Just 29% approve, 68% disapprove. On the economy, it's even worse. Only 26% approve, and 72% say the economy is getting worse. Even a majority of his own supporters expect the economy to get worse a year from now. Other polls run higher, and an analyst calls it an outlier, but here's the number that matters. In September 2018, right before Republicans lost 41 House seats, the same pollster had him 10 points higher. When gas and groceries eat your paycheck, no amount of spin fixes it. Working people are done with him. Is Ashley Hinson finally panicking over Trump's war? Iowa Congresswoman Ashley Hinson is running for Joni Ernst's Senate seat, and Monday she hit the panic button. She posted that Iowans shouldn't have to pay for the Iran war at the pump or the checkout line. She never mentioned Trump by name, of course. In June, Politico caught her on tape privately warning donors the war could become a political liability. She'd already attended 4 funerals for Iowa soldiers. Then last month on the Iowa podcast, she said Iran was, quote, thousands of miles away and out of sight, out of mind for so many Americans. And she's voted twice against war powers resolutions that would have forced Trump to get Congress's permission to keep fighting. Fretting in private, dismissing in public, voting for the war every time. That's not leadership, that's a weather vane. Has the planet just blown through a 150-year heat record? The El Nino cooking the Pacific just shattered a 150-year record, and it hasn't even peaked. Water at its heart hit 3.05 degrees Celsius above normal this weekend, beating the old record of 3.02 set in November of 2015. That's 2 months earlier than any previous peak. Climate scientist Zeke Hausfather calls the forecast mind-blowing. An average of 14 models say it should reach 4 degrees by December. Anything above 2 is a super El Nino. The World Food Program warns it could push 50 million people into acute hunger. Scientists say it could be the strongest event in at least 1,000 years. That's what burning fossil fuels does to an ocean with nowhere left to put the heat. The bill is coming due, and it's coming early. Who pays the bill when Epstein's survivors can't afford to heal? Danielle Bensky says her dream is simple, a house someday, a dog. Instead, physical therapy runs $200 a visit, and she can't afford to go as often as she should. Some employers won't hire survivors because they're too political. Fellow survivor Jess Michaels was a professional dancer until Epstein's assault left her frozen in bed through her 20s. She got a fraction of what an ordinary assault settlement pays, and PTSD has wrecked her health. Democrats Ayanna Pressley, Teresa Leger Fernandez, and Deborah Ross introduced the Survivors Rights Restitution Act, a federal fund for people the government failed to protect. Don't hold your breath for Trump's signature, though. These women did the right thing, and now the country should help them. And that's the way it is today, Tuesday, September 22nd, 2026. I'm Tom Hart.

0: is watching.
1: Did you know that every weekday we send out an email before the show giving you all the topics coming up so you could be fully informed and ready to interact with our program? Or that after the show we send out Sue's Stack, a list of every topic I've discussed along with clickable hot links to every source of information I've shared with you on the air? 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Check it out. From Los Angeles to Columbia, South Carolina, from Birmingham, Alabama to Baltimore, universal basic income programs are chalking up proof after proof of their viability. Basically, just giving people, low-income people, poor people, somewhere between $500 and $1,500 a month, no strings attached, is lifting people out of poverty, getting them back on track, getting them into solid middle-class jobs, helping their children tremendously. This works. Now, we don't have to do UBI in the United States. We're the only developed country in the world that doesn't have a national health care program. Health expenses are whacking a lot of low-income people. We're the only country, developed country in the world that doesn't have free college education. Education expenses are whacking people. There's a lot we could do. We can subsidize housing. We can subsidize food. We do that with food stamps. We could expand it. There's a lot we could do to benefit from this. There's a whole report about that over at HartmanReport.com. Check it out. Welcome back. 35 minutes past the hour. So what's on your mind today? Steve in Phoenix, Arizona. Hey, Steve, what's up?
2: I'm getting back to the healthcare issue. Mm-hmm. I'd like to make a comment here, and obviously a few more things, too. I've got a few things to say here. As Bushy, you know, our friend Bushy would say, this is all uniquely American.
1: Yeah.
2: And not in a good way.
1: Yeah.
2: I spent a good part of my career, as did Wendell Potter, in the insurance industry. So I've got a little bit of perspective to speak from. I wasn't at Wendell's level. One of the things I'd like to say, too, is, you know, you know our system's in trouble when someone like Luigi Mangione takes out a gun and kills the UnitedHealthcare CEO. That just doesn't happen.
1: And is widely praised for it. I mean, you know, which is pretty shocking.
2: It is shocking, but understandable. I get it why people are, you know, pissed off.
1: Yeah.
2: You know? I've told you this before. We live in a 40 to 50 age group. You got to be that to get into here. We've been in there for a number of years. And there's Canadians that have, you know, second homes down here. Mm-hmm. And I've spoken to 30 to 40 of them, you know, over the time here. And not one of them has had one complaint. They are very, very
1: about the Canadian healthcare system. Yeah.
2: Yeah.
1: No, every time I do this topic on this show, some right winger calls up and goes, "Oh my God, you don't want to be like Canada. You can't, you know, whatever." And then invariably, right now all the lines are full, so it's hard for anybody to call in. But invariably, somebody will call from Canada and go, "That guy's nuts. I love my health care." Back to you.
2: Exactly. Steve. Exactly, and they're all right. They're right.
1: Yeah.
2: Now, I'm on original Medicare, and I've got a supplement. Mm-hmm. Now, I, like you, had prostate cancer, and I had a freak accident where I broke my hip, you know, a couple years after that.
1: Ouch.
2: And recovered. Yeah, that was a tough one at home here. My Medicare and my supplement covered it all. I didn't pay a dime out of my pocket. Now, right now, my wife, she's a couple years just shy of 65, and she's got a couple things going on, and she's going through this rigmarole and BS with her health care system, group health, and it's driving me nuts.
1: Mm.
2: So, I mean, people shouldn't have to do that. No, nobody needs to go through hell and end up dying and stuff, you know?
1: Yeah.
2: It's just so wrong, Tom, you know? And that caller you had at the beginning, maybe at the last hour, this guy, it's like, whoa.
1: Yeah. He also, by the way, Steve was his name, he went off on this this legislation in Canada. It's called MAID, M-A-I-D. It was legalized in 2016, and it's basically assisted dying. And he was all freaked out that people are, you know, dying with assistance in Canada. We looked it up. The median age of those who received this aid was 77 years old, and the vast majority were suffering from cancer, terminal cancer.
2: Correct.
1: And in great pain. And I'll be the first to say, if I'm suffering from terminal cancer and I'm in great pain and you can't relieve that pain, please, take me out.
2: It's the Jackovorkian solution, and
1: yeah.
2: I see nothing wrong with that,
1: yeah.
2: And I agree with it completely. And I totally agree. I couldn't say more.
1: Yeah.
2: Tom, I don't want to keep going on here. I know you got a lot of callers. You're slammed. But thanks for giving me the time, and I hope everybody, can take care of all their health problems.
1: Yeah, there you go. Yeah, and good luck to your wife, Steve. Thanks for the call. Ziggy in Oneonta, New York. Hey, Ziggy, what's up?
0: Hi, Tom. I voted today.
1: Hey, congratulations. Well done.
0: Yes. Yeah, I received my ballot yesterday, and I had a doctor's appointment today, so I dropped it off at the Board of Education. So I'm all done voting for the year already.
1: Wow.
0: But my main reason is calling is because I went to the doctor.
1: Mm-hmm.
0: And today I had a test done that is going to cost $10,000.
1: Whoa.
0: And because I have Medicare and Medicare only.
1: No supplemental.
0: It's going to be covered. No supplement, no anything. It's going to be covered. You know, the doctor's adamant about that.
1: Hmm.
0: And if I had a insurance company or Medicare Advantage or Medigap, I probably would have been denied and I wouldn't be able to have the test.
1: Even with Medigap?
0: And that's my understanding is that, yes, from the doctor.
1: Huh.
0: You know, matter of fact, he was kind of talking. We were talking about it a little bit. He was almost like saying, if you didn't have Medicare, you might have been better off having no insurance whatsoever, which, I don't want to advocate that for anybody.
1: No, that's not a good idea.
0: But I thought that was interesting, you know. Because he could help in other ways, you know what I mean?
1: Mm.
0: And, it's just this thing. I'm an advocate of just being on Medicare. But the problem is you got to go on Medicare and stay on Medicare. You can't get off and back and forth. Then you get screwed.
1: Yep.
0: But right now, I won't say the exact amount, but that I've been through a lot of things this year, 3 different cancers.
1: Mm-hmm.
0: And Medicare has been taking care of me. And I've been very happy with it.
1: That's marvelous. That's marvelous.
0: And I think we need to get Medicare for all, and we need to just drop the premium and the donut hole garbage.
1: Yeah.
0: I'm
1: with you. Well said.
0: Okay. So I just wanted to throw that in. Thanks, Tom.
1: Thanks, Ziggy. Good talking to you. Will in Garberville, California. Hey, Will, what's on your mind? Thanks for watching us on Substack Live.
3: Hey, thanks a lot for your show and all the years that you put in. And my viewpoint is very extreme, so the politics that I hear on here is mostly vapid, dribbling nonsense to me because I see the overarching thing of Trump being a puppet of the Jewish money power, like Woodrow Wilson. It's been going on that long.
1: Okay. Well, I'm just going to pass on that on that conversation. Dan in Reno, Nevada. Hey, Dan, what's on your mind today? Dan in Reno, watch this on YouTube.
4: Crap. Sorry about that, sir.
1: That's all good, Dan. What's on your mind? It was a rather abrupt transition there. When I hear people going off on anti-Semitic rants, I don't have a whole lot of tolerance for it.
4: I'm right there with you. I feel the same way. It's best to cut it all off.
1: Yep.

0: These are cheap.
1: Yep.
0: We take everything back to the hospital. The doctor patches my friend up.
1: Yeah.
0: In Canada has a 5%. Well, let me rephrase this. I've been to Montreal. Montreal has a 5% healthcare tax when you buy an item.
1: Mm-hmm.
0: And I've had a friend that actually had some kind of, he's diabetic. He locked up one day on us. He was rushed to the hospital. He stood overnight, no charge. We right. worked for a Canadian company.
1: Yep.
0: He didn't wait in line. I work with other colleagues up there. They never had a problem getting a doctor visit.
1: Yeah. No, there's a lot of mythology around this, but the fact of the matter is that waiting times in America are among the worst in the world, especially if you have to see a specialist.
0: That's my next step. Oh, let me talk to you about that now. Right now, I have complications with some shoulder pain,
1: mm-hmm.
0: With a gallbladder. Going just to the basic doctor and then going to a specialist, trying to get the first doctor visit is weeks. You're weeks to sometimes months out if you are seeing a cardiovascular doctor. You're starting to see a specialist. You need to get an MRI, X-ray. These are weeks out
1: mm-hmm.
0: in some cases. And I used to have insurance from an Indian-based contracting company that I worked for. I paid $160 a month for me and my wife. Full coverage, the best coverage I've had in the last decade. $160 a month for me and her.
1: Was this an American-based insurance company or an Indian-based?
0: No, it was Indian.
1: Wow.
0: Indian, yeah.
1: Huh. Amazing.
0: Yeah. But obviously the Medicare insurance is here in the States.
1: Mm-hmm.
0: Right now, for the contract that I'm working, I'm paying $560 a month, not the top tier, the tier under it.
1: Mm-hmm.
0: So I think it's silver, gold, or bronze, or something like that.
1: Right.
0: I'm paying $560 a month for the tier underneath it.
1: I know. And then on top of that, according to the New York Times today, Trump is throwing hundreds of thousands of people off Obamacare, claiming that they're engaged in fraud or something like that. I mean, you know, fraud is his favorite word because he's been convicted of fraud so many times.
0: Tom, I have one more thing. I know you have to go. I could wait. I got one more thing, sir.
1: Quick.
0: Okay. So the other thing, too, is if we get health care for all, they're going to have to start cleaning up our food, our water, our environment.
1: I'm with you.
0: Because the cost.
1: Yeah, because it's causing sickness. You're right. Dan, thank you. Well said.
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1: And thanks for being brief about that. I always say, make your big point first. It's 46 minutes past the hour. We'll be right back.

0: And welcome back, George in Cripple Creek, Virginia. Hey, George, what's on your mind today?
1: Hey, Tom. Interesting article in Pravda on the 18th. The gun is already on the wall. Why war between Russia and NATO will begin by 2030, and it cites several reasons. Four priority corridors for rapid movements of troops are already in place. 500 infrastructure nodes for war, bridges, roads, and warehouses are in place. And Rheinmetall, the German arms producer, by 2030 will ramp up capacity for 155-millimeter artillery shells, 1.5 million per day. And European generals and politicians are warming up the Europeans for war. They'll have to suffer, and their relatives and children will die. And Putin's policy is, well, it won't be a long meat grinder war. We'll just go bang, and that implies to me that it'll go to the nuclear option. And if, a Russia, NATO war coincides with the Chinese attack on Taiwan, the U.S. will completely withdraw all support from NATO and use it as an excuse to, quote, dump NATO into the furnace and abrogate all, responsibilities, the treaties, etc.
0: Is this from a... This is Russian language news that you're sharing with me. Is this from a government person or a commentator?
1: This is from a commentator.

0: Spectator. The guy is, get this, his name is Alexander Storm, and he's about a 50-ish, you know.
1: But I mean, is he like a serious, is he a serious guy, or is he like a Tucker Carlson? I mean, you know, is because I mean,
0: I think he's a pretty serious guy. He seems to be well connected.
1: Huh. So Russia, it appears, is actually preparing for war with Europe.
0: Right. Exactly.
1: So what's your?
0: We won't start it, but we'll make it a pretty short war.
1: Right.
0: We'll employ the nuclear option.
1: Well, George, you're an old intelligence guy. What's your analysis of this?
0: I say if President Trump or a Republican is still in office, this will come true. But if there's a Democrat in office from 2029 on, we'll support NATO.
1: Yeah. Yeah.
0: It depends on who's in office when this happens.
1: So, and they're pushing this, several years out. What if they're not going to wait, or is there a logistical reason why they have to wait? Like they've used up all their
0: they're losing the war in Ukraine, and they want to provoke a crisis with NATO to distract attention from the Russian public from all the casualties they're suffering in Ukraine. Because I get the Ukraine report every day, and so far, Russia, since the beginning of war, suffered about 1.5 million casualties.
1: Yeah.
0: And they're getting to the dregs. I saw one report that some 30% of the Russian soldiers are criminals.
1: Right.
0: They're emptying the prisons.
1: Right, they're emptying out their prisons, yeah. And
0: you're promising all sorts of bonuses and that kind of stuff.
1: Yeah. And have the North Koreans shown up in Ukraine yet?
0: Yeah, they supposedly got about 10 or 20,000 troops and providing them with artillery shells and some kind of missiles and that kind of stuff. So yeah, they're there.
1: More meat for the meat grinder. George, always good to hear from you. Thank you for the information.
0: Same here. Keep up the good work, Tom.
1: Back at you, George. Thank you. It's 10 minutes before the hour. I'll be back with you in 60 seconds.

0: Hey, thanks so much for sharing our program and for reaching out to our stations and sponsors and letting them know that you're listening. It really means a lot to us. Jody Arrington, one of the top Republicans on the House Budget Committee, said earlier this month,
1: the national debt is the United States' next great war.
0: He's talking about our $38 trillion national debt and the $1 trillion annual interest payments that we're making on that debt. Now, the fact of the matter is, if you add up the impact of Reagan's tax cuts in the 1980s, Bush's tax cuts in the early 2000s, and Trump's tax cuts, it all adds up to actually more than $38 trillion. In other words, the entirety of our national debt that we're paying $1 trillion in interest payments on every year that instead could be paying for a national health care system or making college free or anything else, all of that is the result of three Republican presidents transferring over $38 trillion out of the federal treasury and into the pockets of the morbidly rich. There's an article about it at Hartman Report. The national debt is the evidence of the crime. Check it out. Welcome back. 8 minutes before the hour. Picking up your calls here. Steve in Chicago. Hey, Steve, what's up?
2: Hey, I just wanted to follow up on the caller earlier that was complaining about England and Canada.
0: The other Steve.
2: I'm always fascinated when they say, we can't have these people in the government deciding, whether the insurance will pay for it or not. But they never seem to have an issue with insurance companies making those decisions.
0: Exactly. Well,
2: And regarding the Canada issue, again, it's always amazing how they pick and choose what they want the individuals to be able to decide for themselves.
0: Yeah. It truly is. I'm almost out of shock, it's the people who are willing to defend a system that causes at least 100,000 unnecessary deaths every year from lack of insurance or underinsurance, a system that makes literally billions of dollars for a small handful of wealthy oligarchs, system that makes people jump through all kinds of hoops just to get something that should be a right of citizenship.
2: I have friends that have lived both in the United States and Australia, Canada, mm-hmm. Britain, Germany, Ireland, and Portugal. And each of them has said, I will never move back to the United States. The medical insurance system is so broken.
0: Oh, yeah.
2: I can't leave. Oh. I can't leave. As again, I can't leave.
0: We lived in Germany for a year. And one time I thought I was having a heart attack. It turned out it was something like a panic attack. But I checked mm-hmm. myself into a German hospital. Cost me absolutely nothing. Two of my three kids had problems. One was an illness, the other was an injury, where we took them to the local doctor's office. And I remember the first time Louise and I took our daughter in, and the person did the procedure and everything. And as we were leaving, I was like, what do I owe you? And the woman sitting behind the desk, who makes the appointments and stuff, she gave me this really funny look like, what are you talking about? And I said, don't I have to pay something? And she said, I can't even take your money. I don't have any way of taking money. I'm sorry.
2: Yeah. I think just the opposite. My best friend married a German guy, and they were here visiting once, and his husband got very ill with the flu, and we had to go to the ER. And they were just puzzled. They were like, well, we need your insurance card. And he was like, I don't have to carry one. I'm German. I just go to the doctor or the hospital.
0: Exactly.
2: Taken care of, and they could not figure out. And I think they finally just threw up their hands and went, "We're just going to take a loss on this one because we don't know how to process you."
0: Yeah. No, and I wasn't a citizen of Germany or anything. I mean, I had a work permit, but their theory is, and this should be the theory that we have here. I hear these right wingers going, "You don't want those illegal immigrants to be getting health care on your dime, do you?" Yeah. Well, if they're walking around with active tuberculosis, I would kind of prefer mm-hmm. that they had free health care.
2: Exactly.
0: It's a public health issue, and the Germans get that. Literally every other developed country in the world gets this. I have used the healthcare systems of England and Germany and Australia. I've shown up in doctor's offices in three countries. In those three countries, none of them would even take a penny from me. It's incredible.
2: Yeah. I'm starting to be more and more convinced that literally what the Republicans want is we want to keep you just healthy enough to work in our factories, work in our homes, wherever, And we really would just prefer you drop dead the second you step out of the factory on your last day.
0: Well, this is what, what was his name? I want to say Gray, the congressman from Florida who used to come on our program. Alan Grayson, that's right. I knew there was a Gray in there. You know, he on the floor of the House, he comes out with these posters. He says, I've got the Republican health care plan here. Number one, don't get sick. Number two, if you do get sick, die quick. And his colleagues, his Republican colleagues, were just hysterical. I mean, they got so upset with Alan Grayson, and they were threatening to censure him, and they wanted to punish him, and, you know, quack, quack, quack. But he's right. I mean, you know, it's if you don't die quickly and you need long-term care, good luck. I mean, because next year they're going to kick a million, starting right after the elections. The big, beautiful bill says right after the elections, over a million people get kicked off Medicaid. A lot of those people are in nursing homes right now. And where are they going to go? You know, suddenly a whole bunch of people in their 40s, 50s, and 60s are going to discover that they're caring for their parents in their 70s and 80s and 90s in their spare bedroom, and we're never planning on it. I mean, it's going to be a mess. Thanks to the GOP. Steve, thank you for the call. That's a good one. I appreciate the call. Good stuff. On the other side of the break, scientists are now warning we're breaching planetary limits. What does that mean? I'll tell you right after the break. Stick around.

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3: I'm Rick Smith, and this is Labor History in Two.
4: On this day in labor history, the year was 1985. That was the year that the first Farm Aid concert was held in Champaign, Illinois. A retrospective article in Time magazine reported, quote, "In the 1980s, American farmers were hit hard by what were, at the time, the worst economic conditions since the Great Depression. Droughts ravaged the fields, property values plunged, loan interest rates soared, thousands were forced off their land, and faced foreclosure and bankruptcy. Farmer suicide rose at alarming rates. The idea to use music to aid the farmers began with Bob Dylan at an event to help African famine victims. Then musicians Willie Nelson, John Mellencamp, and Neil Young took up his idea and ran with it. 50 musicians took the stage at the University of Illinois football stadium. The organizers were joined by such headliners as Bob Dylan, Johnny Cash, Billy Joel, Tom Petty, Roy Orbison, Bonnie Raitt, Kenny Rogers, Joni Mitchell, The Beach Boys, Jimmy Buffett, Bon Jovi, Foreigner, and more. The musicians played for 14 hours to a rain-soaked crowd of nearly 80,000. A telethon also helped to bring in donations. It raised $9 million for farm relief. More importantly, it helped raise national awareness of the dire economic conditions faced by many small farmers. Farm Aid has continued to hold concerts for small farmers. In 2015, the 30th anniversary concert was held in Chicago. As an organization, Farm Aid has raised more than $50 million for small farmers.
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0: We have the honey dressers in the house.

0: into the third hour of our program. So J.D. Vance just came out and said, we're going to cancel. Here's exactly what he said. We're stopping Obamacare enrollment for about 750,000 people. 750,000 people who we believe are fraudulently enrolled in the program. And then we will also begin conducting additional verification on approximately 419,000 other enrollees. See, what's going on here is, and Dr. Oz, you know, the diet pill hawker, television hawker, announced a six-month moratorium on new Obamacare broker registrations. He says, it's never been done before. There will be no new brokers for Obamacare in this country for the next 6 months. We've got about 19 million people on Obamacare right now. And, you know, some of those people maybe earn a little more money than they're supposed to or something like that. I mean, nobody's being specific about what this so-called fraud is. We're just going to kick you off, and then you got to prove that, you know, in the meantime, what, if you get sick? The bottom line is these people just hate the idea that if you're not rich, rich people are having to pay taxes in order for you to get health care. Right? I mean, it's just, that's the bottom line. I don't understand why Americans tolerate this. I mean, it's just like, how do these people get elected in the first place? This is crazy. Meanwhile, there are nine planetary boundaries that determine whether life can flourish on Earth. You know, this is like right out of Star Trek, right?
1: Well, Captain, it looks like they've got a lot of oxygen in the atmosphere. Oh, good, Scotty.
0: You know, whatever. These nine planetary boundaries are climate change, change in biosphere integrity, land system change, freshwater change, modification of biogeochemical flows, introduction of novel entities, you know, like parasitic, you know, or what do you call them, invasive species, and ocean acidification. That's all but two of them. The remaining two, and all of those are going in the wrong direction for planet Earth. Now, the two that are going in the right direction are stratospheric ozone depletion, and that's because, you know, you can thank George Herbert Walker Bush for that, actually. You know, with the treaty, the cap and trade program, and atmospheric aerosol loading. And I'm not sure who you thank for that, but that's where they got the high sulfur stuff out of the big shipping operations, and so there's fewer particles going into the air. This was a coalition of 60 scientists who conducted the analysis on the key guardrails for human life. And Boris Sekhachewsky, who is the lead author of this new report that came out from these scientists, it's the Institute for Climate Impact Research. He says, it means that the risk of large-scale, persistent, and potentially irreversible change is increasing while our margin for error in tackling these problems is shrinking. They note that human civilization has emerged over the last 10,000 years because of planetary global stability. Right? At the end of the Ice Age, we entered this period of time. Increasingly now it's the Anthropocene, but it was the Holocene. And, you know, we have stable climate, natural resources, lots of goodies. These conditions are being badly warped, however, by the ongoing release of huge amounts of planet heating pollution from the burning of fossil fuels and the injection of plastic into our environment. The members of this group, they're called Planetary Guardians. It includes the former president of Ireland, Nobel laureate and ex-president of Colombia. The oceanographer Sylvia Earle attended the launch of the report. There are more than 100,000 attenders expected at Climate Week. So, you know, these scientists are speaking up and speaking out, and that's a good thing. The tragedy is that America is being run right now by corrupt, on-the-take Republicans who are taking hundreds of millions of dollars from the fossil fuel industry. And in exchange for those donations, those bribes, those contributions, whatever you want to call them, these Republican politicians are proclaiming that there's no such thing as climate change, and the atmosphere is just fine, and nothing to worry about, and nothing to see here. Just let the people who are giving us money continue making money. it's indefensible. It's just wrong. Meanwhile, something weird is going on in Missouri and with the Eighth Circuit Court of Appeals. Missouri gerrymandered their maps. Then a federal court said, no, you can't use those gerrymandered maps. Then it went to the Supreme Court, and the Supreme Court said, no, you can't use those gerrymandered maps. And so they sent out ballots based on the old maps that weren't gerrymandered, and now the Eighth Circuit Court of Appeals says, no, you've got to use the gerrymandered maps. And, of course, this is going to go right back to the Supreme Court, and presumably they will be seeking emergency relief, and we'll see within a few days, I'm guessing, what's going to happen here. But these Republicans, they will do anything to try to rig an election because they know that people want a national health care system. People, you know, it used to be in America. Right back when I was a kid, when I was growing up, you know, I had a company. Terry O'Connor and I started this company in 1971, the Woodley Herbal Company. We had 18 employees at the peak. We were making herbal teas and potpourries and smoking mixtures and all kinds of weird stuff, herbal stuff, importing herbs by the ton. And we were paying, in my recollection, and, you know, I wrote the checks every month, so $35 per month per person for complete comprehensive Blue Cross Blue Shield in 1971. Now, you know, go back and fact check my numbers. This is from memory, but the fact of the matter is we could easily afford to cover the health insurance costs of our employees. Nowadays, it's like $15,000 a year. I mean, it's just crazy. And Republicans are like, oh, and by the way, the affordable alternative, Obamacare, we're going to start kicking people off that. It's like they want a revolution or something. Anyhow, back to the environment. Between 1949 and 1982, now this is the post-war, post-World War II, the atomic age, basically. European countries, I assume probably in particular France, because they have so much nuclear power, but they dumped more than 200,000 barrels of low-level radioactive waste, more than 150,000 tons of radioactive waste into the Atlantic Ocean at depths of 9 to 16,000 feet. And for decades, nobody knew what happened. So a few months ago, some scientists sent down a crewed submersible, a little submarine, to check it out. And what they found is that the barrels are corroded and degrading, and their contents are spilling all over the seafloor. And a local ecosystem is getting very radioactive. These contain cesium-137, which biological systems think is calcium. No, wait a minute. Cesium, the body thinks is potassium, and so it gets into your muscles and ultimately causes what's called cesium heart. It'll burn holes in your heart muscle. Plutonium isotopes, tritium. Some of these can persist for thousands of years. They have so far located and mapped 3,355 of these 200,000 barrels. And they're trying to figure out, you know, what's happening to this radiation, where is it going, what's it doing to the ecosystem, how is it traveling through the food chain. You know, important stuff for us all to know. So, you know, we'll see where this goes. By the way, you know, Byron Donalds is running for governor of Florida. He's a Republican. Yesterday, he took all references to Donald Trump off his website, his campaign website. Just a little note for you. Things are happening. I'm telling you, Americans have figured out having a grifter, a rapist, a professional con man who supervises a family of professional con artists as president is probably not a good idea. It doesn't work out for the country. Now, Trump has made, what, $6 billion so far? His kids are making millions. Suddenly, they're defense contractors. But it's not so good for the rest of us.
2: This is the Tom Hartman Program.
0: When even a crackpot like Byron Donald says, okay, enough, I'm not friendly with Trump anymore, please elect me. You know you've got a crisis.

0: and welcome back. Jeff in Dearborn, Michigan. Hey, Jeff. Thanks for listening to us on TuneIn. Been a long time since I was in Dearborn. Beautiful town. What's on your mind?
1: I was thinking about your author that you had on earlier, Mr. Perkins, yeah?
0: Yeah, John Perkins.
1: Yeah, and it occurred to me what we're experiencing is maybe neo-mercantilism, do you think?
0: I wouldn't call it mercantilism. I mean, mercantilism is where countries engage in trade with each other in ways that are, you know, designed to benefit them. I'm not sure that's the best definition of mercantilism, but... Well, what's your definition, Jeff? What makes you say that?
1: Well, I had been doing some reading. I had a book that I found, an education book, I'm supposing, but at any rate, it went into Western European history and the French with their push into the U.S., or into North America, rather, and their approach was mercantilism.
0: Well, and pretty much everybody's was. Yeah, I mean, that was the essence of Alexander Hamilton's report on manufactures in 1791. It was an explication of mercantilism, wasn't it?
1: Well, what I was thinking, though, was that the Frenchman, Cardinal Richelieu, I think the guy's name was, and he was the one that was the biggest proponent of it. And I thought of Mr. Perkins as the Richelieu of his time.
0: Oh, you're talking about mercantilism as a system for exploiting foreign resources. Yeah, the French had a huge program here in North America, mostly trapping fur.
1: Yeah, yeah.
0: Interesting.
1: So just food for thought.
0: Yeah, okay. Well, Jeff, thank you. Thank you. That was an interesting call.
1: Hey, thanks for having me. Take care, mate.
0: Sure enough. Gary in Monroe, Georgia. Hey, Gary, what's up?
2: Hello, Tom. Thank you once more. And once more, bear with me, okay, please? Because I know we're on the same wavelength.
0: Yeah.
2: I'm willing to take a chance to say that. While I totally agree 1,000,000% that we're led by a monster, the Trumpster and his monster wannabes, it is not the core problem. The core problem is, and I will maintain this until they bury me, I wish it wasn't, we have a deep culture problem. How long can we even blame the monster?
0: Yeah,
2: I think too many of us, good Americans, probably better than me, are too cocky and cavalier in their lifestyles. They've got money. That's the difference. The money is very deep.
0: Yeah.
2: You ask yourself the great question, this shouldn't be. Why is this happening? There has to be a reason why this continues to happen, and it's not saying, oh, sure, Trump is in the office.
0: Yeah.
2: That's part of it. But more than that, it's us.
0: We have a culture
2: really
0: that celebrates greed.
2: Yes, I'm sorry to say that. We're too sure of ourselves overall. And that does not bring humility, hence no progress, no real progress. That's the reason. I really believe that. And it's going to take a while. We can change it.
0: I think so, too. And I think we saw this in 1933, and I think we're about to see it again. And arguably, we saw it in 1965.
2: Exactly. All right.
0: Gary, thanks a lot for the call. It's always good hearing from you. I appreciate it. Greed has no heart. Gary's original rant, going back a decade or more. We'll be right back with more of the news. Well, actually, more of your calls. What's on your mind?

Tired of news that protects the powerful? Get reporting with a backbone at the Commonwealth Report. News for the public, not the powerful. Twice daily, visit commonwealthreport.news and subscribe today, because democracy belongs to all of us. So former BBC reporter Greg Palast actually did the math. He got data from government sources, entirely government sources, federal and state, and found that voter suppression, people being ripped off the voting rolls or having their votes challenged in a way that prevents them from being counted, even though 100% of them were legal voters, prevented at least 3.5 million and arguably 4.2 million people from voting in the 2024 election. And looking at the math and looking at the states and looking at whose vote got suppressed, which was wildly, mostly black people, Palast concluded just explicitly that if not for the mass purge of voters of color, if not for the mass disqualification of provisional ballots, Harris would have won. The piece is Trump Lost, Vote Suppression Won, over at HartmanReport.com. Check it out.

0: Dave.
1: 22 minutes past the hour. Welcome back. So what's on your mind today? Paul in Ambler, Pennsylvania. Hey, Paul, what's up?
2: Hi, Tom. I wanted to talk about what I think is going to be something we need to pay close attention to. We know there is probably going to be a huge transformation of the political structure of the government in this country come this midterm, and then maybe even more dramatically when the presidential elections come around. In Philadelphia, there is a three-term elected district attorney named Larry Krasner.
1: Oh, yeah.
2: Larry Krasner is a 65-year-old guy with a law degree from Stanford. We're not talking about some bozo from nowhere. He spent decades being a defense attorney. He defended the Black Lives Matter people in Philadelphia who were arrested and prosecuted. He defended Occupy Philadelphia people who protested and shut down the expressways, I-95. He has a very long-standing reputation for reform, and he goes swept into office three times now. Mm-hmm. This is how he's being treated by a completely democratically controlled legislature in Pennsylvania and in Philadelphia. He's been impeached by the state legislature.
1: Really?
2: He's had the governor strip him of his power to prosecute crimes on public transit. Now, if anyone knows anything about public transit on the East Coast, it's the lifeblood, certainly of Philadelphia, second to New York City. Carries hundreds of thousands of people a day from the far suburbs into downtown Philadelphia. It's connected to the international airport, and now he can't have anything to do with prosecuting crime there. He contends it's an unconstitutional attack on his power. Now, the latest attack on him, other than a judge who was a Democrat, jumped the parties to the Republicans to run against him and got slaughtered. Krasner got 76% of the vote. Now they have a federal judge who's referring criminal charges to the Department of Justice to have him investigated for criminal acts. And guess what his criminal acts are? He has a special office within the district attorney's office to overturn unjust or illegal murder convictions, okay? Mm. He's not springing people for trivial concerns. We're talking about people on death row or life in prison. So far, he's gotten about 20 people out. Now, it starts with a...
1: So he's running his own innocence project.
2: Right, it starts there. But then he'll look into it with this special group. Now, apparently, they're claiming one of the more recent convictions that he overturned was based on him forcing people to lie, make things up. I'm not really sure because the evidence isn't presented, but it's exploded into the newspapers in the past week. Hmm. Now, we're going to see a lot of people like AOC. We're going to see a lot of people like Pramila. Can't think of her name.
1: Jayapal, yeah.
2: We're going to see a lot of people from the squad. Yeah, We're going to see a lot of very progressive people coming in as senators, and they're going to stand up and they're going to try to do something. They're going to get kneecapped unless there's a lot of political support. As many people are going to be voting as Republicans, as independents, as Democrats, if they're not paying close attention to, and it's not that nuanced, but you do have to pay attention, mm-hmm. you're going to find that, yeah, they'll get Trump out of power, but there's going to be a lot of people who want to go back to business as usual.
1: Oh, yeah.
2: You're not going to see Medicare expanded. You're not going to see the job market get any better. You're going to be overrun with data centers. You got to watch out. They are going to come after these progressives more than they're going to come after Trump, and we have already seen it in Philadelphia.
1: Yeah,
2: so be aware.
1: I think you're probably right, Paul. I also think it's going to be a short-term phenomena. You know, these are the last dying gasps of the oligarchy, I hope. But we'll see. Paul, thank you for the call, and thanks for the heads up on Larry Krasner. He's a good guy. Thank you.
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1: It's the place where despair is not an option. I'll be right back with your calls.

Trump halts Houthi strikes as bombs load. Approval crashes to 29%. Hinson panics over the Iran war. El Nino smashes records. And Epstein survivors demand restitution. Good morning. This is the Commonwealth Report, news for the public, not the powerful. Follow us at commonwealthreport.news. Did Trump nearly start another war because a Saudi prince called him? For 2 weeks, Trump wavered over Saudi's pleas to bomb Yemen's Houthis. He told his advisors Wednesday he didn't want to. Then Crown Prince Mohammed bin Salman called Thursday, and Trump ordered the Pentagon to prepare airstrikes. By Sunday, he'd flipped again, telling Fox News he was in deciding mode. Commanders had approved targets, troops were loading bombs into warplanes, and the first wave was about to launch when he called it off. Most of his inner circle opposed the idea, given how the Iran war has already strained our military. Meanwhile, the Houthis have seized Yemen's entire Red Sea coast and were battling Saudi-backed forces Sunday near Taiz. That's how wars start now, not with a vote in Congress, but with a phone call from a prince. Trump's approval crashes to 29% 6 weeks before the midterms. For the first time in either of his terms, a pollster has Donald Trump below 30%. The American Research Group surveyed 1,100 adults from September 16 through the 20th. Just 29% approve, 68% disapprove. On the economy, it's even worse. Only 26% approve, and 72% say the economy is getting worse. Even a majority of his own supporters expect the economy to get worse a year from now. Other polls run higher, and an analyst calls it an outlier, but here's the number that matters. In September 2018, right before Republicans lost 41 House seats, the same pollster had him 10 points higher. When gas and groceries eat your paycheck, no amount of spin fixes it. Working people are done with him. Is Ashley Hinson finally panicking over Trump's war? Iowa Congresswoman Ashley Hinson is running for Joni Ernst's Senate seat, and Monday she hit the panic button. She posted that Iowans shouldn't have to pay for the Iran war at the pump or the checkout line. She never mentioned Trump by name, of course. In June, Politico caught her on tape privately warning donors the war could become a political liability. She'd already attended 4 funerals for Iowa soldiers. Then last month on the Iowa podcast, she said Iran was, quote, thousands of miles away and out of sight, out of mind for so many Americans. And she's voted twice against war powers resolutions that would have forced Trump to get Congress's permission to keep fighting. Fretting in private, dismissing in public, voting for the war every time. That's not leadership, that's a weather vane. Has the planet just blown through a 150-year heat record? The El Nino cooking the Pacific just shattered a 150-year record, and it hasn't even peaked. Water at its heart hit 3.05 degrees Celsius above normal this weekend, beating the old record of 3.02 set in November of 2015. That's 2 months earlier than any previous peak. Climate scientist Zeke Hausfather calls the forecast mind-blowing. An average of 14 models say it should reach 4 degrees by December. Anything above 2 is a super El Nino. The World Food Program warns it could push 50 million people into acute hunger. Scientists say it could be the strongest event in at least 1,000 years. That's what burning fossil fuels does to an ocean with nowhere left to put the heat. The bill is coming due, and it's coming early. Who pays the bill when Epstein's survivors can't afford to heal? Danielle Bensky says her dream is simple, a house someday, a dog. Instead, physical therapy runs $200 a visit, and she can't afford to go as often as she should. Some employers won't hire survivors because they're too political. Fellow survivor Jess Michaels was a professional dancer until Epstein's assault left her frozen in bed through her 20s. She got a fraction of what an ordinary assault settlement pays, and PTSD has wrecked her health. Democrats Ayanna Pressley, Teresa Leger Fernandez, and Deborah Ross introduced the Survivors' Rights Restitution Act, a federal fund for people the government failed to protect. Don't hold your breath for Trump's signature, though. These women did the right thing, and now the country should help them. And that's the way it is today, Tuesday, September 22nd, 2026. I'm Tom Hartman.

0: is watching. You were promised something. Work hard, play by the rules, and you'd own a home, raise a family, and retire with dignity. That was the deal. It was called the American Dream. So what happened? Well, it didn't die. It was killed. And we know who did it, when they did it, and how they got away with it. Who killed the American Dream? The greatest political crime ever told. A new book by me, Tom Hartman. That's Who Killed the American Dream? The greatest political crime ever told. So what do we call the really, really mind-bogglingly rich? You know, at the founding of the Republic, they were referred to as speculators or moneyed interest or aristocrats. In the years leading up to the Civil War, we called them the cotton lords and the plantation aristocracy. In the late 19th century, they were the robber barons. In the 1930s, FDR called them the economic royalists. But since the Reagan Revolution, we've just called them billionaires. And now, you know, some of them want to call themselves tech bros, like, that's kind of a good thing, you know, like tech is positive and bros, you know, like Mark Zuckerberg saying we need more masculine energy in American business culture. So we need a new phrase. I would like to suggest the morbidly rich. Morbidly suggests unhealthy. And the vast riches that some of these people have is unhealthy to our democracy, particularly since five Republicans on the Supreme Court said that morbidly rich people can buy politicians. And it's unhealthy for them, too. So morbidly rich. There's an op-ed over at HartmanReport.com all about it. Check it out. 35 minutes past the hour. What's on your mind today? Susan in Bend, Oregon. Hey, Susan, what's up?
1: Hey, how are you, Tom?
0: I'm great.
1: I wanted to thank you so much because you're putting a point on some of these people that are calling about Canada's health care and health care across the world. We're, if you could just say noted and then state what you know, because they're getting a lot of, throwing out a lot of things that aren't true. And what I would like you to do is just say, okay, I hear you, but this is the facts. And you can go look them up later if you want. But it makes me angry because I came from a narcissistic family, and I was never allowed to have an opinion. And these people come on and they run all over with their lies. And I know it's about debate, but the debate is troubling because it becomes an attack on the truth. And so I can't hear you anymore, but do you have a response for me?
0: No, I'm going to continue to do my show the way I do my show, Susan. I'm sorry it doesn't work for you, but you know.
1: No, it does. It works for me. I love it.
0: Okay.
1: And it brings out conversation. But I also think that right now we have to hold people accountable.
0: I agree. And that's, my take on it is that when right-wingers call into this program and start spouting lies, if I can immediately knock them down, I do. If I can't immediately knock them down, I'll do the research, and like I just did with this, you know, oh my God, Canada's killing people, BS.
1: I know.
0: You know, I think on net, at the end of the day, it's a good thing. I think it's important that people hear those debates. I think it's important that somebody model for people how to have a reasonable conversation with somebody that doesn't come to blows when they disagree.
1: It is, and that's part of our culture. Issue right now is that there's only the two sides. We're only getting your side and then the other side, but they don't come together and they shut each other down.
0: Yeah.
1: So I agree with you there. But I also wanted to say I saw you on YouTube on Friday or Monday in the afternoon. I wish we could put you and Stephanie Miller and some others on loop on these programs all day so that you're being heard more. So that's what I have to say.
0: Yeah, well, people can watch us anytime on YouTube. But, you know, our show lives there.
1: I think you may be shadow banned because I've looked and you don't come up.
0: Oh, really?
1: So you need to check that out. Yeah, I'm not telling you what to do, but I'm just
0: no. It's entirely possible. I mean, you know, Google did this to which owns YouTube. They did this to Alternet back, you know, 10 years ago, and Alternet was the number one progressive news source, and they stopped spidering it, and the Alternet lost 70% of their revenue in a month and went out of business, or got sold, you know, to a for-profit company. So, and I know we've been shadow banned on Facebook, and we were shadow banned on X. You know, this is why billionaires are buying up the media. This is why Nepo baby David Ellison is on the verge of buying CNN. And, you know, according to the
1: The movie Working Girl with Melanie, I can't remember what her last name
0: Griffiths.
1: Was, but buying up the radio, that was a big deal.
0: Yep, there you go.
1: Yeah, in the 80s.
0: Here we are. Susan, I got to move along, but thank you for your call and thank you for your kind words. Yeah. Pat in Lakewood, Washington. Hey, Pat, what's up?
2: Oh, hi, Tom. Thanks for taking my call. I'll get right to it.
0: Thank you.
2: We had a cabin in Canada for 18 years. We recently sold because we moved up to Lakewood, Washington. Anyway, I talked to my neighbors because I worked really hard on a single-payer initiative we had in California in the mid-90s, and we got buried. But anyway, I asked them, the couple had one child. They pay $104 a month for health insurance.
0: Right, that's their
2: another
0: Medicare fee.
2: Another neighbor was working on an outer island in the woods, and he got a stick in his eye, twig or whatever, he injured his eye. They sent a float plane out, picked him up, flew him to Victoria, where they decided he needed to go to Vancouver. They flew him over to Vancouver. He went in a hospital. He had eye surgery. He was there for close to 2 weeks. And when he was able to get out of the hospital, they flew him all the way back out to where he was working, and it didn't cost him a cent. And that same guy, he was in Phuket when it was in Thailand, when it got hit by that big tidal wave, you remember, a few years back?
0: Yeah.
2: And he was on the beach, and he got picked up by the tidal wave and washed up a mountainside with hundreds of other people. And when the water receded, his body landed in this low spot with hundreds of dead people, and they were loading the bodies into trucks. And when they got to him, he made a noise. And they said, "This one's alive." And they took him to the hospital. He was in a coma for 2 weeks.
0: Wow.
2: And he woke up, and it didn't cost him a cent. But when he went back to Canada, the Canadian government pays him $500 a month for that incident that happened to him when he was in Thailand.
0: Wow.
2: And he always worked for cash, so he didn't have any, you know, he's going to get Social Security when he reaches the age. Mm-hmm. He probably won't get as much as if he was on a payroll, but he, you know, he gets that $500 a month, and he got that treatment, all that treatment for, and it didn't cost him anything.
0: Very remarkable.
2: Meanwhile, I'll just real quickly, my wife and I lived in California. We moved to Washington 3 years ago. And my wife, we got our insurance through my wife's job, and it was at a big HMO. I won't name the name, but it's the biggest one in Northern California, and started in Washington. Anyway, I was a flooring guy, and I injured my back, and I had really bad sciatica. It got to the point where one day I had a cup of coffee in the morning, and when I got up, I went down. I couldn't walk. Mm. It was so painful. And the HMO was... What they did was for 2 years, they would stick needles in my spine to give me an epidural to kill the pain.
0: Oh, geez.
2: It would last, each time it lasted less time.
0: Yeah.
2: And finally, after 2 years, they agreed that I needed surgery, but we were going to have to drive 150 miles instead of doing it in the city we lived in, or we didn't live there, but that's where our HMO was. And we were
0: to find somebody
2: gonna
0: in
2: do
0: network.
2: That. A friend of my wife's was a doc. She was a doctor, and she had a childhood friend whose husband sold insurance, and he was able to get us out of the Medicare Advantage program that we're in that HMO, and we got regular Medicare. After we got set up with regular Medicare, we also got a supplemental policy from Blue Cross.
0: Right.
2: Anyway.

0: I my doctor referred me to a specialist. The specialist got me in. I got the surgery. It was all in a matter of a few weeks. Medicare paid for every penny of it. Nobody ever challenged it. There was just no middlemen because it was real Medicare, just like you.
1: Yeah.
0: It's incredible.
1: Yeah, the same surgeon did my upper neck. I did the lower back done the first time, but I had some problem with three discs they had to take out and replace and bolt everything together through a little tiny one-inch slit in my neck.
0: Yep.
1: I couldn't believe it.
0: Yeah,
1: it but same thing. It was the next day, whatever was bugging me, it was gone.
0: Yeah.
1: And it's been about 6 years now.
0: Yeah.
1: And
0: It's amazing what they can do these days. But then you get some insurance company in the middle going, oh, wait a minute, we're not going to pay for that. And you can't even, and you didn't ask us before. I mean, it's crazy. Pat, thank you. Thanks for the testimonial. It's fascinating.
1: Oh, so,
0: good to hear from you.
1: Yep.
0: 44 minutes and a half past the hour. I'll be back with more of your calls in just a minute. Stay with us.
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0: It's the place where smart people get their news. I'll be right back with your thoughts.

0: And welcome back. Katie in Jamul, California. Hey, Katie, what's up?
1: Hi, Tom. Well, I was having a nice morning listening to your show, which is stuff we need to know whether we want to or not. And doing my physical therapy, and then Steve called. Mm-hmm. So thanks, Steve. I hope he's listening, because what amazing stories that people have. But I called years ago about Australia, and I think I've called twice over the multiple years that mm-hmm. I've listened. And that was just that my husband's Australian. I'm an Australian citizen. When he retired from the University of California here, he went back to Australia. We lived there for 15 years. And I just checked with him about an hour ago to make sure this was right. So we had a full-time job like he did here. Our tax bracket was pretty close to the same as it was here. You know, I'm not going to say exact, but it was, you know, mm-hmm. it was very close. And we had full medical coverage. In fact, I think I might have given you the sheet that showed where Australia tax dollars went. Mm-hmm. It was a bar, you know, along with my bit of so-called poetry. I handed off a couple of things to you, and it was very instructive, because so much of the Australian taxpayers' dollar goes to the broadest definition of welfare, goes to take care of people. Mm-hmm. And any Australian will complain, because people do. But then, you know, it's so good. And, you know, what insurance companies don't go out of business, because we're old and we can afford it. We bought the supplemental from an insurance company, so we have our basic Medicare for all. Our kids never have bought it. You know, they're late 30s, early 40s. They still don't have it, and they get excellent medical care. I told you that I had been to Steve better be listening. I mean, these are some fabulous stories, but I had to have surgery two times in those 15 years. Not major, but I went to one of the physicians worked out of a public hospital, did whatever the procedure was, and it was kind of drab. And I remember you saying, really, it was just the artwork? Yeah, the artwork was kind of crummy. And then most of the time, my husband had back surgery, and I had another surgery. It was at a private hospital, very spiffy, beautiful artwork. Everything was just lovely. But the medical care was the same. And, I mean, it's just like, I had an extremely rare tumor when I had one little kid and one, well, I had two little kids, that was brought on by Agent Orange in the early 90s. And it took me 3 years. I had major things done to my body. And there were only 15 in the medical literature. The insurance company, because of that, they hadn't heard of it. And this is with

0: University of California, mind you, you know. Mm-hmm. It wasn't a fly-by-night insurance company. And I think they'd switched to Prudential for some reason that year, and mostly they would go with the Blue Cross or Shield. But they were calling. The cancer center told me they wanted me out of the hospital when I was still in surgical intensive care.
1: Wow.
0: I spent 3 years because they had never heard of this tumor.
1: Yeah. Amazing.
0: You know, it almost killed me, and I was still in intensive care, and they wanted me out. Steve, smoke that one.
1: Yeah, there you go. Thank you, Katie. Thank you. It's 49 minutes past the hour.

0: Hey, thanks so much for sharing our program and for reaching out to our stations and sponsors and letting them know that you're listening. It really means a lot to us. So have you noticed that the Republicans are pretty much not talking about a constitutional convention anymore? They used to be gung-ho to rewrite the Constitution. You know, they wanted to put corporate personhood in there. They wanted to change it so that women can't vote. They wanted to do away with the election of senators, repeal the 17th Amendment, take us back to them being appointed by the states. They had all these weird, they wanted to outlaw labor unions, all these weird ideas, but they've stopped talking about it. I mean, they're still moving forward on it, but it's not Project 2025, for example. You know, their ultimate talking document does not have one single mention in it about a constitutional convention. Why would that be? Well, it's because the Supreme Court is doing their work for them. I mean, you know, just they have overturned Article 2. They've overturned the first, fourth, ninth, and 14th amendments. They've overturned Article 1, Section 7. All the details of this whole thing are over at HartmanReport.com. You got to check it out. Welcome back. 10 minutes before the hour. Picking up your calls here, Vince in Wellsville, Kansas. Hey, Vince, what's on your mind today?
1: Good day, sir. I've got kind of an observation. I don't know how much validity anything I say has, but it seems to me that within our zeitgeist, our culture, there's been some confusion. We look at the term humanitarianist or humanitarianism, and we equate it in our zeitgeist to socialism. And that sounds like baloney to me. I remember the days, especially in food insecurity and health care, when you'd go into a convenience store and there would be a jar there with dollar bills in it and a notice telling you about the surgery that some child needed.
0: Mm-hmm.
1: And I remember back in those days wondering, why is this? And then Obamacare came along and those jars disappeared.
0: Mm.
1: And that's, I don't know. I can't say anymore. I'm just too upset with what we are as people nowadays.
0: I get it.
1: And we can't say.
0: Yeah, I get it. It's this brutal. This is what I was talking about yesterday when I was talking about Ayn Rand, you know, and how her entire philosophy was founded on a murderer, on a psychopath. We've had psychopaths like Ayn Rand and Ronald Reagan and Donald Trump and George W. Bush running our country on this theory that, you know, only the rich should rule and everybody else should just kind of cower in their corner and do what they're told and don't ask for anything. And how dare you think that there should be a prosperous middle class or that people should have the right to vote or the right to have health care? Oh, my God. It's just like, I really think Americans are over it. We're sick and tired of this, the psychopathy or psychopathy, however you say it, of the GOP and these libertarians. Vince, I got to move along, but thank you. You said it so well. It is such a powerful statement. Thank you. Gar in Atlanta. Hey, Gar, what's up?
2: How you doing, Tom?
0: Good.
2: What I'd like to talk about is something that's flying under the radar, about this lady in Massachusetts strangling her three children.
0: Mm-hmm.
2: And in our society, we have a disrespect for children. I mean, how can you kill an eight months, and a five-year-old, and I think the other one was seven or eight?
0: Yeah.
2: You can strangle them, put your hands on their neck and kill them. And then on top of that, the jury say, oh, she's not guilty. And with that said, we drop bombs on a girls' school in Iran, and nobody talks about it. Mm. I mean, in our society, we seem to have a disrespect for children.
0: Yeah, it is a. It is a pretty big contrast there. Yeah, I get your point.
2: We have a president who's known to hang with a guy who has sex with children.
0: Yeah,
2: and we put up with it.
0: Yeah, and some of those children have accused the president himself of it. Yeah. In fact, tomorrow, I believe, maybe it's the day after, it's either tomorrow or the day after, is the deadline that a court gave to Todd Blanche to release the documents from this woman claiming that Trump raped her when she was 13 or 14 years old. And there are people who are suggesting that that's the reason why he evicted everybody from the White House. He does not want to answer the questions about that. And he knows that they're coming because of that court case. So we'll see, Gar.
2: Can I suggest a guest for you?
0: Sure.
2: Is that all right? Susan Neiman, she wrote a book called Evil. Understanding the Trump Era.
0: I will check it out,
2: Susan
0: Gar.
2: Neiman.
0: I'll check it out.
2: Very interesting.
0: Yeah, thank you for the call. Jeff in Portland. Hey, Jeff, what's on your mind today?
3: Hey, good day, Tom. Thanks for the righteous intro and Hartman report today on Medicare for All. And I don't know whether Michigan's Abdul El Sayed is going to end up being the Tommy Douglas of America, but he is running explicitly on a Medicare for All platform. Get money out of politics, put money in your pocket, and pass Medicare for All is his slogan. And I ran out of time last week trying to make my point, which is that the same big-name establishment Democrats that lined up in 2020 to knock out Bernie in the Southern primaries, those same forces tried to do the same to Abdul in the Michigan primary this summer, and they failed. And fortunately, Abdul prevailed. And now we have not only him, but Troy Jackson, Angie Dixon, Peggy Flanagan running for Senate on strong Medicare for All platforms. So I'm calling out and calling on these big name Democrats like Barack Obama, James Clyburn, Hillary Clinton, Chuck Schumer, et cetera, to get out and campaign for these progressives.
0: Mm-hmm.
3: As your old colleague Norman Goldman used to say, elections are won in the margin. So this is an all hands on deck election.
0: Yep.
3: And I still think that these big name Democrats like Obama need to do election protection PSAs that amplify Article 1 and Section 4 of the Constitution. Your thoughts, Tom?
0: I agree. And I think that there's going to be a real reckoning in the Democratic Party over the next three or four years, particularly around the presidential election in 2.5 years, having to do specifically with these issues. I really do. I think the days of the old guys are, I think they're fading, shall we say. Jeff, thank you for the call. Thank you. Well said. And thank you for being with us today. We'll be back tomorrow, same time, same place. In the meantime, don't forget, democracy is not a spectator sport. It requires all of us, and that includes you. So get out there, get active, tag, you're in. Have a great afternoon. Be good to yourself and the folks around you. Stay safe. Eat your veggies. Get your exercise. Have you walked a mile today? How about two? Because we got a lot of work to do this fall. Big election here. And I'll catch up with you tomorrow. Have a good one.

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1: While the production of my lowdown commentaries is high-tech, I confess that I'm antiquated. I still write each piece in longhand, applying my ballpoint to paper. This has caused bewildered glances from some who see me scribbling away in local coffee shops and bars. Recently, one fellow sidled up and whispered, "Watch out! If they see you doing this, they'll haul you off to the Smithsonian." But we handwriters might not be as obsolete as the key tappers assume. A fast-spreading grassroots movement is calling for schools to re-emphasize the value of writing and printing by hand instead of being wholly dependent on machines. Already, 24 states, as varied as Mississippi and California, now require public schools to teach cursive writing in 3rd through 5th grades. This squares with new understanding of how brains absorb information. While keyboards are faster, the slower, more tactile act of handwriting creates longer-lasting comprehension of letters and better retention of the thoughts they convey. Neuroscientists find that rote keystrokes on a computer require little mental engagement, while physically drawing out words and ideas takes coordination of multiple areas of the brain to focus memory, eyes, and fingers on creating a written product. Just writing this piece conjured up a fond remembrance of my early childhood, sitting on the floor of our home learning to draw the ABCs, both print and cursive, on those line practice pads. It was both an artistic exercise and the development of a foundational tool for a life of learning. This is Jim Hightower saying, yes, computer literacy is an indispensable element of today's childhood curriculum, but so is the richer development of human thinking through putting pen to paper. So let's do both.
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0: From New York, this is Democracy Now!
1: It's climate change. Because if it goes higher or lower, whatever the hell happens, there's climate change. It's the greatest con job ever perpetrated on the world, in my opinion.
0: Last year at the UN, President Trump called climate change a hoax. He says the same about the threat posed by AI. As he addresses the UN today at the start of the General Assembly, Climate Week also begins here in New York. We'll speak with 350.org co-founder Bill McKibben and former Amazon engineer Kavita Stunamurthy about the links between AI data centers and climate chaos. Then millions are left without power in Cuba after another nationwide blockade. We'll be joined by Cuba's Deputy Foreign Minister, Carlos Fernandez de Casilla, and to a new documentary about the revolutionary Brazilian educator Paulo Freire, who wrote Pedagogy of the Oppressed. The new film is called Reading the World.
2: Before the school came, I didn't even know how to sign my name because I had never gone to school.
3: No one cares about poor people who don't know anything. They taught us that if we studied, we could be citizens.
4: Paulo Freire, for us, was a symbol of kindness in our lives. I had the seeds of education planted in my chest directly by him.
0: We'll also talk about the upcoming elections in Brazil and President Lula's visit with Mayor Mamdani this week. All that and more coming up. Welcome to Democracy Now!, democracynow.org, The War and Peace Report. I'm Amy Goodman. World leaders are gathering in New York for the United Nations General Assembly, with the climate crisis and escalating wars in Europe, Africa, and the Middle East topping the agenda. President Trump's taking center stage with an address to the General Assembly today. It's expected Trump will defend his decision to attack Iran. Trump's speech comes a day after a UN Commission fact-finding mission on Iran presented a report to the Human Rights Council finding the U.S. was likely responsible for war crimes and two strikes February 28th. One assault on a sports center in the Iranian city of Lamerd killed and injured 22 civilians, while a second strike targeted a school in Minab. This is Sarah Hossein, chair of the fact-finding mission.
5: This building, a readily identifiable primary school, was struck by two cruise missiles, resulting, we have found, in 157 people killed, including 123 boys and girls, according to credible sources. We found reasonable grounds to believe that the airstrike conducted by the United States amounted to the war crime of making a civilian object the object of an attack.
0: The UN fact-finding mission also found the Iranian government responsible for gross human rights violations amounting to crimes against humanity, including the murder, imprisonment, and torture of civilians during protests that erupted across Iran last December. In Yemen, the UN's refugee agency warns up to 230,000 people could be displaced if fighting continues between Saudi-backed Yemeni government forces and Iran-backed Houthi militias. On Monday, Yemen's military said it struck Houthi soldiers and supply lines near the Bab al-Mandeb Strait. The claim came as video showed a massive explosion at a market in Yemen's southern Lajj province. A second explosion tore through the same area an hour later. The Houthis said the blasts were the result of Saudi airstrikes, while Yemen's government blamed Houthi ballistic missiles. Meanwhile, the New York Times is reporting President Trump ordered the Pentagon to prepare strikes on Yemen after a call with the Saudi Crown Prince Mohammed bin Salman last Thursday, only to reverse course at the last minute Sunday, even as soldiers were loading bombs onto warplanes. The New York Times reports most of Trump's inner circle was either deeply skeptical or outright opposed to joining the Saudi fight against the Houthis. Paramount has reached a settlement to resolve an antitrust case with a dozen U.S. states that sued to stop the Hollywood giant's $111 billion takeover of Warner Brothers. The Writers Guild of America also settled its own lawsuit over the merger. If the settlements win court approval, the deals would remove the last major hurdles to the mega merger, creating one of the largest news and entertainment companies in history. A combined Paramount Warner Brothers would include two major film studios, dozens of cable channels, the CBS and CNN news operations, and competing streaming services Paramount Plus and HBO Max. According to the New York Times, Paramount agreed under the deal to establish a board of journalists to ensure what it said would be editorial independence at CNN and CBS News, as well as other concessions related to film production and distribution. Paramount is led by David Ellison, son of billionaire Oracle founder Larry Ellison. Both father and son are known to be major supporters of Donald Trump. This is California's Attorney General Rob Bonta.
6: We got a strong antitrust outcome. More production, more choice, and guardrails that keep this industry competitive. I don't think these two companies should merge, but that's not something that we are focused on with our resolution here.
0: Jessica Gonzalez of the media reform group Free Press said in response, "We're disappointed that Attorney General Bonta went back on his promise to enforce the law and protect consumers and workers. Based on all reports, this weak deal contains nothing but unenforceable, empty Paramount promises. It abandons the thousands of creatives and workers who risk speaking out and the tens of millions of consumers the attorneys general should be fighting for," unquote. Four of the nation's major TV networks, ABC, CBS, Fox News, and NBC, suspended their coverage of President Trump Monday after he expelled CNN from the White House TV press pool. The five TV networks issued a joint statement saying, quote, "The public has a vital interest in receiving accurate, independent information about its government. No administration should restrict a news organization because it objects to its reporting," unquote. When the White House attempted to broadcast a ribbon-cutting ceremony for Trump's new helipad on the White House lawn on Monday afternoon, the president's words were inaudible. The moment was captured by the right-wing news outlet Newsmax.
7: Okay, so there's no microphone because the pool cameras aren't there. So maybe, Tim, this is one example of it backfiring just a little bit.
0: On Monday, CNN, MS Now, and Politico sued the Trump administration, arguing Trump's efforts to ban them from the White House violated their First Amendment rights. In Illinois, authorities are investigating a case in which a U.S. citizen was hospitalized with injuries on Sunday after they were detained by federal immigration agents. On the same day, ICE shot and seriously wounded a DoorDash driver in Austin, Texas. 28-year-old Wilbur Rafael Garces Perez still has a bullet lodged in his back. Perez said doctors didn't remove the bullet because it's near his spine. According to him, ICE had demanded he be released quickly from the hospital so he could be transferred to a detention center. He received no pain medication or treatment there. According to Perez's attorney, he's back in the hospital. New York City Mayor Zoran Mamdani hosted President Trump at Gracie Mansion as the United Nations General Assembly begins. The two reportedly discussed housing and immigration policy, particularly the revoking of temporary protected status for many immigrants, including Haitians. Trump and Mamdani also discussed a proposal to build a new housing project atop a vast rail depot in Queens known as Sunnyside Yard.
8: About is 12,000 homes, 30,000 jobs, the prospect of an entire new neighborhood in a city where housing is the number one cost. And I appreciate the president, his interest in this. And we also know the president not just as the leader of the country, but also as someone who has built quite a lot of housing here in our city.
0: In Gaza, Israeli attacks have killed at least four Palestinians. Among the dead, Ismail al-Bardawi, an 11-year-old boy who was reportedly shot in his chest as Israeli forces opened fire on tents for displaced people in the Al-Mawasi area of southern Gaza. Israel previously designated the area as a so-called safe zone. This comes as the Australian Broadcasting Corporation reports Israel's blocked the importation of more than 900 wheelchairs donated by two charities to help children in Gaza for more than a year and a half. According to the UN, Gaza has the highest concentration of child amputees in the world. As many as 4,000 children have had limbs removed after being injured in Israeli attacks since 2023. California will drop all felony charges against five Stanford University students who participated in a campus protest against Israel's war on Gaza in 2024. The students were among a group that barricaded themselves inside the Stanford president and provost offices for hours, demanding the university divest from Israel. In Vermont, a man has been convicted of attempted second-degree murder in the shootings of three 20-year-old students of Palestinian descent in November of 2023. The attack near the University of Vermont campus in Burlington left Hisham Awatani, a brown student, paralyzed from the chest down, and his two friends, Tahsin Ali-Ahmad and Kenan Abdelhamid, wounded. Two of them were wearing keffiyehs. They were speaking Arabic when Jason Eaton shot at them from the porch of his house. All three testified at the trial. Eaton faces life in prison. To see our interview with Elizabeth Price, Hisham Awatani's mother, go to our website, democracynow.org. And here in New York, Senator Bernie Sanders delivered a major foreign policy speech Monday evening at a packed, historic Riverside Church in Harlem, warning the rapid rise of wealth inequality around the world threatens democracy, human rights, and the environment. Sanders also warned that artificial intelligence poses an existential threat similar to nuclear weapons, and he called on President Trump to begin negotiating a comprehensive treaty to pause advanced AI development when Trump meets with Chinese President Xi Jinping later this week. And Senator Sanders called on the U.S. to end all military assistance to Israel.
9: We must continue to speak out against the extremist government in Israel and the genocide they have committed in Gaza, and why we in the United States must end all military aid to the Netanyahu government.
0: And those are some of the headlines. This is Democracy Now!, democracynow.org, The War and Peace Report. I'm Amy Goodman. It's Climate Week here in New York as world leaders arrive in the city for the UN General Assembly. This year, Climate Week comes after months of extreme heat in North America and Europe, wildfires in Africa, flash flooding in Asia, and a record-breaking El Nino. Today, community leaders fighting AI data centers are gathering outside Amazon headquarters in Manhattan to protest the links between expanding AI and climate chaos, even as President Trump has called artificial intelligence a hoax. Amazon signed a climate pledge in 2019, promising to reach net zero carbon emissions by 2040. But it's now building out a natural gas-burning power plant as part of a huge data center in Texas that could become one of the largest sources of climate pollution in the United States. We're going to take on this issue today on the show. We'll also be speaking with Cuba's deputy foreign minister, and we'll talk about a new film on Paulo Freire. This is Democracy Now!, democracynow.org. I'm Amy Goodman in New York, joined by Juan Gonzalez in Chicago. Hi, Juan.
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0: For more on Climate Week here in New York, we're joined by two guests. Bill McKibben is co-founder of 350.org and founder of Third Act. He writes the Substack, The Crucial Years, and his latest book is titled Here Comes the Sun, A Last Chance for the Climate and a Fresh Chance for Civilization. Kavita Stanamurti is a former software engineer at Amazon and a member of Amazon Employees for Climate Justice. We're going to talk about this major climate protest in front of Amazon today. But first, Bill McKibben, lay out what this week is all about. Climate activists from around the world have come in, and why it's done in conjunction with the opening of the UN General Assembly, with leaders around the world also coming in.
11: This has been many years now. This week in September has been Climate Week in New York. And I think the theory is that perhaps the leaders of the world might like to take action on the single greatest threat that our species has ever faced. That part of the equation hasn't worked out so well over the years. It's been a while since the UN has really done very much to advance the climate movement. But it's become the place where people gather to plot strategy for the year ahead. And of course, this year, it really is inflected by this new emerging threat on so many fronts, including the energy and climate one, AI, that Kavita has done so much to dramatize in recent months.
10: And Bill, I wanted to ask you, give the European Union's climate agency last month said that that last month was the planet's hottest month ever recorded. An estimated 35,000 people died in heat waves in Germany, France, and Spain this summer. Can you talk about the significance of this, especially in light of the fact that we still have a president who claims climate change is a hoax?
11: One, you ain't seen nothing yet. The next 14, 18 months are going to be not just the hottest that Europe's ever seen, but the hottest that our species has ever seen. I was writing yesterday about the latest data from the center of the Pacific, where temperatures are now higher than they were at the absolute peak of the strongest El Nino that we've ever measured, and it's got a couple more months to keep on growing. The effects are going to be chaos in Europe, in the Himalayas, where we got to watch the appalling pictures of lives swept away as glaciers start collapsing on the world's third pole, but all over the world. That this coincides with the reign of a person as idiotically foolish as President Trump is a great sadness and a great catastrophe, mostly because it also coincides with the moment when we could be making extraordinary gains. All of a sudden, we have a tool in this fight, cheap energy from the sun and the wind, that's easily scalable, that helps people at the most basic level everywhere, that offers us a way not to stop global warming, too late for that, but a way to blunt its worst excesses. And the fact that our president is campaigning against the use of clean energy at all times is something that should make, well, I mean, we all have plenty of reason to be embarrassed as Americans at the moment, but this is near the top of the list.
10: And you mentioned this, the renewable energy, but the critics are always claiming they're putting on misinformation that solar and wind power are intermittent, that they can face disruption. But as we've seen, the fossil fuel that powers much of the energy around the world is also subject, especially with these thousands of miles of supply chains, to constant disruptions in that supply chain.
11: The line I've been using the last few months is that sunlight has to travel 93 million miles to reach the Earth, but none of those miles go through the Strait of Hormuz. This should be a breakout moment for these technologies, and around the rest of the world, it is. The key thing that's happening now, if the last 5 years were about sun and wind, the next 5 years are about batteries above all. And they convert sun and wind into firm baseload power. They're precisely the kind of thing that places like Texas are developing in huge numbers, which makes it all the more ironic that the tech overlords planning our AI future can't think of anything more interesting to do than burn a lot of 18th century gas and oil.
0: I want to bring Kavita Stanamurti into this conversation, a former software engineer at Amazon, a member of Amazon Employees for Climate Justice. You're here in New York. Both Kavita, you and Bill McKibben will be speaking along with others outside. Amazon headquarters in New York today. How are you connecting this to Climate Week?
12: Yeah, thank you for having me here today. I'm really excited to bring the perspective of workers who are fighting against Amazon's greenwashing, quite frankly. Amazon is able to make these ridiculous claims that they are 100% renewable, and in the same breath, create massive data centers like the one we're seeing in Pecos, Texas, with 35 gas turbines. And the way that they are doing this is by lobbying groups like the Science-Based Targets Initiative and lowering standards so that they can buy renewable energy credits and basically pay to offset these massive fossil fuel-based data centers and, you know, have it powered by solar that's happening maybe in a solar farm in Arizona, but that does not offset the gas that's being burned in Texas at night. And so, you know, we are really concerned that this company is getting to write the rules, and I think that should frighten us all.
0: There was a protest in front of OpenAI yesterday here in New York. Tomorrow, Google. Today, you'll be there at Amazon. And you say, while we hear a lot about OpenAI and Anthropic, Amazon is the heart and the funder of it all. What do you mean?
12: Exactly. And so, you know, Amazon is at the heart of this AI build-out. They're pouring billions of dollars into OpenAI and Anthropic. At the same time, they're spending billions of dollars primarily in data center infrastructure build-out for a technology that the American people, quite frankly, are not asking for. And a worker shared with me that Amazon is developing AI in order to do the jobs of roles like executive assistants and technical project managers. So not only is it, you know, taking us back to the days of fossil fuels and building that out, but it is, you know, it's not a leap to say that Amazon is looking to replace these jobs as well.
10: And Kavita, can you talk about the fact that Amazon publicly claims that it's using 100% renewable energy for its electricity?
12: Exactly. And so, you know, a few years ago when Amazon made that claim that they are 100% powered by renewable energy, we laughed, right? Amazon Employees for Climate Justice, we did our own independent research and found that it was closer to 22%. And the way that they were doing that was through those renewable energy credits that I talked about. And so what you have is Amazon and these big tech companies lobbying and basically bullying these standards so that they are able to make these ridiculous claims.
0: You're also deeply concerned about Amazon Web Services, the Department of Homeland Security recently awarding them a $2.6 billion contract to provide cloud services at the agency. Talk about how Amazon fits into the immigrant crackdown in this country.
12: Yeah, Amazon Web Services proudly displays its partnerships with groups like Palantir, and they have hundreds of millions of dollars of contracts with ICE and Customs and Border Patrol. And we can directly see the way that they are aiding this military surveillance state. In 2021, they signed Project Nimbus, which allows the Israeli government to surveil all aspects of Palestinian life and continue their illegal occupation and genocide. And workers are really concerned about this. Over 1,200 workers signed onto a letter saying that Amazon needs to stop providing solutions for mass deportation, mass surveillance, and war, and that Amazon needs to build data centers with 24/7 energy so that we're not falling into these traps of building fossil fuel. And lastly, that we need workers' voices in the room and communities because, you know, Amazon and all of these other places like to say they're democratically building the solutions. But what is democratic when they hide behind a non-disclosure agreement or a shell company? I just don't see how they're enacting any of these values.
10: I'd like to go back to Bill McKibben for a second. Bill, the Trump administration recently confirmed that Brazil and Argentina will be allowed to import a combined 300,000 tons of tariff-free beef into the United States over the next 3 months. You've written about that in a piece for The New Yorker. Your response?
11: Can't wait to eat it, Juan. It sounds really enticing. This is some of this stuff that they didn't want to let into the EU, apparently, because and now we get to eat it. Just another prize from the Trump administration. This is the sort of combination of tawdry nonsense like this, attempting to somehow drive down the inflation that he's created, combined with the all-out efforts to let oligarchs do whatever they want, is really starting to take a toll. Kavita was talking about this huge project in Texas. If you flesh it out, Bloomberg had remarkable numbers last week. If you add up the gas that all these data centers are going to burn, U.S. data centers are going to be burning more gas than any country except the U.S., Russia, China, and Iran. It's as if Donald Trump is helping invent a whole new country to burn fossil fuel precisely at the moment when our system is about to break. So whether it's, you know, gross beef or disgusting natural gas or whatever else, he's got it on the menu.
13: People should check out our interview with Eric Schlosser, who wrote Fast Food Nation, about the mystery meat we're talking about today. But before we go, Bill, I wanted to ask you about the midterm elections. There are almost 40 days until the elections in November. You've written you plan to visit swing states, helping to support your groups, and you can explain them, Third Act and Gray Pack, in close races. talk about what role a potential Democratic Congress can play in addressing the climate.
11: Well, Amy, it's actually, I'm in New York, and it's it seems almost relaxing to be in the same place for a couple of days, pretty much on the road all the time now and through November 3rd, because Third Act, which is this organization we've built with, you know, for old people like me who are want to work on climate and democracy, we have about 125,000 members now, and we have a pack, Gray Pack, so we can, you know, throw an elbow or two in this political fray. And it's very exciting to see people around the country really mobilized. The degree of interest, of desire, almost fervent desire to get out and vote is one healthy sign in our otherwise unhealthy country.
13: Senior citizens, the highest percentage of voters who vote?
11: There is no known way to stop old people from voting. That's one of the reasons that we work so hard at Third Act. Look, the Democrats in control of one or both houses of Congress won't have power to do new things. Any smart idea they put forward will be immediately stomped on by the White House. But they will have power to start being able to draw attention every day to these outrages. And that's, we have to hope, going to be important in and of itself. And let's be clear, these elections are also starting to set the groundwork for 2028. And that's going to be, at least in climate terms, probably maybe the last election that happens in a time frame when we still really have an opportunity to affect some of the outcomes of these things. So our politics are desperately important at the moment, and that's why it's so good to see people, young and old, signing up to really help. I'll just add, it's not as if we can't still get some stuff done. Third Act managed to sort of lead a coalition of people that got 12 states this spring to legalize balcony solar. And the places where we can work, people's demands for a new energy future are really possible. We just need to push and push hard. We're making big announcements tomorrow of a big new global push for, we're going to do a global sun day in the summer solstice next summer. And so across the world, we'll have people celebrating this promise of renewable energy. Remember, we now live on a planet where all of a sudden the cheapest way to make power is to point a sheet of glass at the sun. That should allow us to make extraordinary progress finally and quickly.
13: We want to thank you both for being with us. Now, last question, 20 seconds. You just wrote a piece on your Substack this morning about what the former Vice President Al Gore said about AI, downplaying AI threats and data centers. The man who won the Nobel Prize, he had the film Inconvenient Truth.
11: Well, he's right that we're going to have to come up with more power to air condition the world over the next 20 years than to run data centers. In America, data centers are the overwhelming new use, but that reminds us that most of the world has actual needs for energy that we should be fulfilling. That's the challenge, not to figure out how to power some technology whose proponents tell us we'll take half our jobs and run a 10 or 20% risk of killing us all. Are you surprised that people around America are pissed off that someone wants to put the local outlet for that kind of nonsense in their backyard?
13: Bill McKibben, co-founder of 350.org, founder of the organization Third Act. He writes the Substack, The Crucial Years. His latest book, Here Comes the Sun, A Last Chance for the Climate and a Fresh Chance for Civilization. Kavita Stanamurti is a former software engineer at Amazon and a member of Amazon Employees for Climate Justice. Coming up, millions are left without power in Cuba after another nationwide blackout. We'll be joined by Cuba's deputy foreign minister. Stay with us.
14: There's a new

0: New River Blues by the late folk legend Michael Hurley, performing in our Democracy Now! Studio. This is Democracy Now!, democracynow.org, the War and Peace Report. I'm Amy Goodman in New York. Juan Gonzalez is in Chicago. As world leaders gather for the United Nations General Assembly here in New York, we turn now to look at Cuba, which is facing a growing humanitarian crisis amidst an escalating economic war waged by the Trump administration. On Friday, millions in Cuba lost power in what was at least the sixth major blackout since President Trump cut off fuel shipments to the island in January. The fuel blockade comes on top of the six-decade-long U.S. embargo. Residents of Havana say they have no water or electricity in their homes.
1: It's very bad for everyone because everyone gets desperate in a house without water and without light. It's a phenomenon that isn't seen anywhere else in the world, only here. And when people don't have water, look, I myself was without water for 15 days, without water or light for 15 days. The luck is that I could bathe over here and bathe on the other side. But tell me, what does someone do who doesn't have that possibility?
0: Meanwhile, the CIA recently formed a new secret Cuba task force as part of a widening U.S. effort to pressure Cuba. According to the Times, the CIA is adding case officers who recruit and manage spies, as well as officers who conduct cyber operations and specialize in covert influence operations. The U.S. has made many attempts to overthrow the Cuban government over the past 65 years. Hundreds of attempts. In 1960, the CIA formed a Cuba task force that oversaw the failed Bay of Pigs invasion on April 17, 1961. The Guardian recently reported allies of President Trump and Secretary of State Marco Rubio have already begun vying for control of Cuba's assets if the Cuban government falls under the U.S. pressure. The Wall Street Journal just published an article headlined, "The Backroom Meetings in Miami Where Cuba's Future is Being Plotted." To talk about all of this, we're joined by Cuba's Deputy Foreign Minister, Carlos Fernandez de Cosío. Welcome back to Democracy Now! Thanks so much for being with us. I'm glad we're within the 25-mile zone that you're allowed to travel in New York. Right, 24 miles from Columbus Circle. Number one, if you can talk about what is, as the foreign minister addresses the United Nations, what's the Cuban government's message to the Trump administration as it tightens the economic sanctions and embargo?
2: It will be speaking to the international community at the UN, not necessarily to the U.S. government, but the U.S. belongs to the international community. We live in a world which has become very dangerous, where expansionism, the ambition of domination, the attempts to take over the natural resources of developing countries has come back to the stage. The UN was created precisely for that not to happen and has developed precisely for not that to happen, yet as reality today, as a result of a foreign policy that is conceptualized as peace through force, which implies imposing the will of the US through intimidation, aggression, coercion, and so on. So that's one point that we need to talk. We need to talk about the plight of the people of Cuba, because the aggression of the United States against Cuba today has a very serious human face. You spoke about the total blackout that occurred just this past week. That is an incident in Cuba. More serious than that is a daily life of Cubans, when you have 2 to 3 hours a day of electricity for many months already, an accumulation, and weeks without running water. It's hugely uncomfortable and detrimental to the daily life of our community. And then we can speak about its impact on health, on education. And if we had time, I could expand on all of that. So it's something we want to raise. The UN has had a long-standing position on a topic that is titled the need to put an end to the economic blockade of the United States against Cuba. Yet it continues to be there, and it's reinforced. Cuba is ready to engage with the United States on talks. We've proven traditionally we've done it, but to solve bilateral issues, not to discuss about a takeover of Cuba or the control of Cuba, as is being claimed in Washington frequently.
3: Deputy Foreign Minister, I wanted to ask you about this Times report about yet another CIA task force. Has the Cuban government identified cyber attacks in recent months or years of likely from the United States?
2: Yes, we have. And we have been used for decades for the CIA to have task force teams, mercenary armies, terrorist organizations, all kinds of schemes to try to overthrow the government of Cuba. So we wouldn't be surprised by the creation of the new task force that's being talked about. But yes, we've been subject of cyber attacks.
3: Also, the State Department accused the Cuban government of, quote, waging a sustained campaign of subversion against the United States. And it claims that Cuba is backing groups like the National Lawyers Guild, Code Pink, Pastors for Peace. Your response to those claims?
2: The report of the State Department, if you read it, I don't know how many people have read it, seems like a fable. And it gives a Cuba credit for things that it's impossible for a nation of Cuba to carry it out. And it discredits the genuine movements for justice, the genuine movements for civil rights, and the genuine movements even for freedom that have existed in the United States for decades. So it's an exaggeration to try to place Cuba in the absurd position of being a threat to the most powerful nation on Earth. And it's also a way to blur a very clear and undisputable truth that between Cuba and the United States, there is one country that is the aggressor and one country, which is Cuba, that is under aggression. And that's the aim of these slanders reports and claims by the U.S. government.
0: So, according to the Times, the CIA is adding case officers who recruit and manage spies, as well as officers who conduct cyber operations and specialize in covert influence operations. The Guardian recently reported allies of Trump and Rubio have already begun vying for control of Cuba's assets. If the Cuban government falls under U.S. pressure, it sounds a little bit like what's happened with Venezuela. And I was wondering if you can comment on that. We're not that far from where the Venezuelan president and his wife, the first lady, are imprisoned.
2: Schemes like these have occurred several times in the past 60-something years. They always end up in a fundraising and sometimes end up in hoax. People want to earn money saying that they promise that they're going to distribute land, that they're going to provide this bank, and that they're going to distribute Cuba. That will not happen. That would imply taking over Cuba, and we will do all we can to stop any nation, the U.S. or any nation, from taking over Cuba.
3: And have there been any further negotiations between the governments of Cuba and the Trump administration on the sanctions or on the oil blockade?
2: We cannot say that we've had negotiations with the U.S. We've had contacts and we've had some meetings. But these do not progress. You cannot say that there is any progress or any advancement in these meetings if the U.S. on a weekly or biweekly basis continues to impose sanctions and coercive measures against the people of Cuba, punishing the people of Cuba. And until the U.S. is capable of reaching a point in which it respects Cuba for what it is, a fully sovereign nation, and we can work together on bilateral issues that are of interest of our peoples, of our nations, and could be meaningful and could, in spite of the huge differences, it could be meaningful and beneficial to both countries. But that respect, that requires a serious sit down and really talk about, in a responsible manner, of issues of a bilateral nature.
0: What about the bombings? The U.S. has proudly touted of ships in the Caribbean and in the Pacific, of boats, of vessels, saying that these are narco-terrorists, announcing they've killed well over 200 people. What is Cuba's position on this? And have you talked to the United States?
2: We have a clear public position. This is state-sponsored terrorism. Assassination sponsored by the state. And even though none of these vessels are Cubans, or none of the individuals involved are Cubans, the U.S. claims that these are traffickers of drugs without any evidence, without any hearing, without any charge. They just kill these people. It shouldn't be the way law enforcement operates anywhere in the world. That's why we call it state-sponsored terrorism. But the most important claim in the case of Cuba is that they use the same tactics to harass some shipments that are heading to Cuba with fuel, for example. They don't attack them, but they harass them. And this provokes fear. It provokes intimidation for totally legitimate commercial activity related to Cuba. And it is an extension of the economic and energy blockade that the U.S. has imposed in Cuba.
3: I'm also wondering here, the UN General Assembly is starting this week, and I'm wondering your concerns, the Cuban government's concerns about what is happening in Latin America as one right-wing government after another comes to power and welcomes the United States in so-called war on terrorism that's suddenly been shifted over to Latin America as well. Your concerns about the impact on the region?
2: We strongly reject the Monroe Doctrine. There's a history of Cuban patriots opposing the Monroe Doctrine. And we have no problem with right-wing or left-wing governments being taking power or being elected in Latin America, if they are the result of the vote of the will of the respective people. But the U.S. interference in different countries and different governments in Latin America and trying to choose or influence who is the leader of those countries, we look at it with great concern, and we see it with great concern, the ambition declared by U.S. politicians that the natural resources that belong to the people of Latin America and the Caribbean are

0: First, I should say that we have a huge sympathy, solidarity with the people of Palestine. And the genocide that's being committed against the people of Palestine, basically in Gaza, and the numbers are appalling. That's why we try ourselves not to make comparison. But the approach in the case of Cuba, in different dimensions, is similar. Try to asphyxiate the people of Cuba into submission, to cater to the interest of a very narrow, influential group in the United States, not to the interest of U.S. citizens as a whole, not to the interest of the national security of the United States or the well-being of Americans, but of a narrow and influential group, mostly concentrated in southern Florida, even though not only there. And it's trying to, again, to impose the will of the U.S. through asphyxiation and starvation. Now, the child mortality rate, the fact that it's almost more than double, from 4 to 9.4 or 4.5, implies that there are newborns that have died in the past 2 to 3 years that should not have died. In a robust public health system like the one that Cuba has, those children would have been saved. And this is not collateral damage of U.S. foreign policy. It's a deliberate damage and deliberate harm caused by design by the U.S. government. The Secretary of State has said that he will shut any valve that the Cuban economy has to try to overcome the current situation, which implies shutting any valve of oxygen to asphyxiate the people of Cuba. We reject strongly the aggression by Israel and the United States against Iran. We reject aggression in general around the world. We are a country of peace, and we believe that peace and understanding among nations is the only future that the UN could look at if it wants to survive and have a sustainable world.
1: Cuban Deputy Foreign Minister Carlos Fernandez de Cosío, we thank you very much for being with us. Coming up, a new documentary on the revolutionary Brazilian educator Paulo Freire. The film is called Reading the World. Stay with us.

Grateful, performed by Patti Smith in our Democracy Now! Studio. This is Democracy Now!, democracynow.org. I'm Amy Goodman with Juan Gonzalez. We end today's show with a remarkable new documentary about Paulo Freire, the acclaimed Brazilian educator whose revolutionary approach to teaching connected literacy to critical thinking and democratic participation. In the early 60s, Freire led an experiment in adult education in northeastern Brazilian town of Angicos that helped hundreds of rural adults learn to read and write in just 40 hours. Freire rejected rote memorization, instead favoring culture circles, where students and educators drew on their own lives to learn vocabulary and develop critical consciousness. But the experiment was abruptly halted in 1965 when Brazil's military overthrew President João Goulart in a U.S.-backed coup. The literacy campaign was dismantled. Students burned their books out of fear of persecution. Paulo Freire himself was imprisoned and forced into exile 16 years.

0: The new documentary, Reading the World, draws on rare archival footage of the 60s Brazil and weaves together the memories of farmers, students, educators who took part in the culture circles. This is the film's trailer.
1: In Angicos, a small town of Rio Grande do Norte, next to an old railway station, a revolution has begun.
2: Before the school came, I didn't even know how to sign my name because I had never gone to school.
3: No one cares about poor people who don't know anything. They taught us that if we studied, we could be citizens.
4: Paulo Freire, for us, was a symbol of kindness in our lives. I had the seeds of education planted in my chest directly by him.
5: At the time, Brazil was living through a period of great political fervor. There was a desire to change things, a desire to transform the country.
0: And this is another clip from Reading the World. It features Paulo Freire himself speaking in 1975.
6: At that moment, the literacy students realize that transforming reality through their work, actions, and reflections is a way to create and recreate the world. And they take on the role of a transformer, not of an object.
0: The film Reading the World, or Lendo o Mundo, focuses on a time in Paulo Freire's life before he wrote the famous book Pedagogy of the Oppressed. It comes as Brazil prepares for its general election next month. President Lula Inácio Lula da Silva is up for re-election. His challengers include Flávio Bolsonaro, the son of Brazil's former president, Jair Bolsonaro, who is now in prison for his role in the 2022 coup attempt. Lula and Paulo Freire were longtime allies. For more, we're joined by Catherine Murphy, co-director of Reading the World, which recently premiered here in New York and will air on PBS World Channel October 9th. And we're joined by Maria Luisa Mendonça, consulting producer on the documentary, director of the Network for Social Justice and Human Rights in Brazil. We welcome you both to Democracy Now! In fact, President Lula just met with the New York mayor, Mamdani, yesterday here in New York. Tell us about Lendo o Mundo. Tell us about this amazing documentary, Reading the World.
7: Well, thank you so much for having us. Paulo Freire was one of the most influential educators of the past century and is still widely studied all around the world. But the studies often focus on his ideas, his philosophies, his books, and much less is known about his original praxis, the beginning, those early on the ground, in the trenches, grassroots level experiences that Paulo Freire had in the years leading up to writing Pedagogy of the Oppressed and his other first books. And that's exactly what we ask in this film. We explore these years leading up to writing his first books, and we ask who were his closest collaborators? What was that collective that he was working with? And importantly, we ask who were the students, and how can we look at this experience through their eyes and through their words, their voices, and sort of see them as co-creators of this methodology that continues to make impacts around the world. Brazil at the time was highly feudal and colonial. 1% of the population owned the vast majority of the arable land. In the Northeast, 70% of people were illiterate, could not read and write. And if you couldn't read and write, you could not vote. So it was also prohibited to do any kind of rural union organizing. So these were these institutionalized, intersecting ways to keep the majority of people outside of any personal and political empowerment. And this was the Brazil that Freire and his collaborators were seeking to change.
8: And Maria Luisa, could you talk what was revolutionary or unusual about Paulo Freire's methods, his pedagogical methods?
9: Yes, I think one of the most important points of his philosophy is that everyone has knowledge. So when he started this group teaching farmers, farm workers that sometimes didn't even were paid with money, sometimes they just worked for food in a very poor area, very remote area in the countryside in the northeast of Brazil, when they gathered together, they felt that they had knowledge. So the key point about Paulo Freire's philosophy is that everyone has knowledge. And teaching is about exchanging knowledge. And it's about seeing the world around you. So teaching needs to have meaning, and learning needs to make sense for people from the concrete reality where they live. And I think this is something that is very needed in all levels of education all over the world.
8: And Catherine, as Brazil prepares for its elections in this year, what does your film show so powerfully in the lessons of Paulo Freire that could that are necessary to keep alive today?
7: Well, I think it's important to understand that the demands of the grassroots movements in the early 60s when Paulo Freire was working remain the demands of grassroots movements in Brazil today for a more democratic and more just Brazil with greater access to quality education, with expanded voting rights, with political representation through people and sectors of the society that have been historically excluded, women, Afro-Brazilians, and indigenous people representing themselves and the country, the real Brazil, also advancing labor rights and labor relations, and importantly, this land justice and land tenure issue, which is still such a huge problem in Brazil today. So these issues, which were the core of the early 1960 movements, are defining at the core of the presidential debate now and what will be the future vision of the nation.
10: 1964 coup. What happens to Paulo Freire?
7: So Paulo Freire was arrested soon after the coup. He was taken to jail for 70 days and forced into exile, during which time he lived all over the world and started writing his books and wrote his first books, Pedagogy of the Oppressed and Others.
10: And explain Pedagogy of the Oppressed, the seminal work.
7: Yes. So Paulo Freire's seminal work, Pedagogy of the Oppressed, was really largely based on this Angicos experience and his first experiences in Brazil, looking at how to democratize education to democratize the entire society. And once after he left Brazil, the Pedagogy of the Oppressed circulated clandestinely in Brazil during the years of the dictatorship and circulated openly around the rest of the world. But then Paulo Freire also engaged with a number of adult education projects around the world during those two decades that he was out of Brazil, notably in Guinea-Bissau, working with Mario Cabral, in Nicaragua, working with Fernando Cardinal, and working with grassroots social justice educators all over the world, including in the United States.
10: I want to end with Paulo Freire and his own words from the film Reading the World.
11: Era preciso desafiar, não? O adulto.
6: I said that we had to challenge the illiterate adults, and the groups of illiterate adults challenged them with certain representations.
11: A partir de certas representações da realidade.
6: Of the concrete reality they experienced.
11: Que eles experimentavam.
10: That's Paulo Freire. Catherine Murphy, co-director of Reading the World. The film is about him. Maria Luisa Mendonça, consulting producer. The documentary will air on PBS World Channel on October 9th. Happy birthday to Jackie Sam. That does it for our show. I'll be in London, in Copenhagen, and Berlin, Germany in this next week. Go to democracynow.org for more information. I'm Amy Goodman with Juan Gonzalez.
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1: Hey, I'm Caitlin Baggett Davis, and this is By the Way, Conversations with Portland. We started this project over the summer, and I'm so grateful to X-Ray FM for teaming up with me to make it possible. We'll start with an overview of what this hour of conversation will pursue and why. Building and sustaining a democracy at the local, regional, or national level requires a special mix of institutions, movements, and leaders. And this conversation series focuses on that last part, leaders, specifically the leaders who make Portland, Portland. Although our conversations will include people in positions of power in Portland, it is not fundamentally a project with a theory about power or an interest in the mechanisms of power. We're not here to break news or knock anyone down. Kind of the opposite. I'm personally incredibly lucky because I get to spend a lot of quality time with people who are trying to solve problems in our region. And I think we need a place to lift those people up. I'm interested in people. I'm interested in the generosity, creativity, and bold visions of the people in our particular place in this particular moment who find themselves in positions from which they can serve the city. My hope is that these conversations stray far from a resume, pitch, or stump speech, that we get to do the rare and human things, play, delve deeper, go the long way, and by the way, celebrate the complex humanity of the people we meet. My guest today is City Councilor Alana Pirtle-Ginney. Alana, welcome to the show.
2: Thanks so much. I'm excited to be here with you today.
1: Alana lives in Portland's Concordia neighborhood with her wife, their two kids, and she'll tell you her whole career has come down to one skill, getting the right people around a table to solve a hard problem together. That instinct took her from organizing for the Oregon AFL-CIO to advising two governors on labor and workforce policy, and in 2022, to leading the grassroots coalition that passed Measure 114, Oregon's Gun Violence Prevention Initiative. Today, she represents District 2 on Portland's first ever multi-member city council, where her colleagues chose her as the city's first council president, tasked with working collaboratively with the full council to build Portland's new form of government from the foundation. Alana, yesterday was Labor Day. You recorded a social media post about your commitment to working people. Let's start there. What does that mean to you?
2: You know, often we are influenced most by the people who we spend the most time with. Mm. And when you are in elected office, historically,
3: this is actually not the case at Portland City Hall at all, if you look at who's in the room. But historically, the people who have the time and money to sit in the hallways and wait to talk to elected leaders are not working people. And I want to focus on the time piece because we hear a lot about the money piece, who can afford lobbyists. Working parents are not showing up to town halls. Hmm. Working parents are not showing up to testify at City Hall. I mean, some of them are, yes. But as a proportion of the population, working parents are getting off of work, taking their kids to dance or music or baseball or whatever other activity they have, going home, trying to get something healthy on the table before it's bedtime, making sure homework is done and getting their kids to bed, and hoping that their kids go to bed fast enough that they can do laundry afterwards. Mm-hmm. They are not showing up to my town halls. And so leading with a commitment to working people often means going out of our way to make sure that we're in the spaces where those people are. Often means thinking to how my neighbors are approaching things and what I hear from other parents at baseball, mm-hmm. and not just what I hear within the walls of City Hall as I'm making decisions.
1: We first got to know each other a little more deeply in 2015 when you worked for Governor Brown and you were working on minimum wage policy. And I remember coming to your home to talk with you because you had a newborn child, or very young.
2: Yes.
1: When you're talking about working people, you revert to talking about mothers. And I'm just wondering if you can talk a little bit about how your career shifted when you had kids.
3: Oh, you know, I have always spent a lot of time focused on my career. I have had the privilege of doing work that I love, and I have had the privilege of finding my fulfillment in the work that I do. Mm-hmm. And that's not something that everybody gets to do. I know a lot of people who love their work, but they have passion projects and volunteer projects where they find their fulfillment. And I have some of those too, but I've always been able to find work where I get that in my work also. Mm-hmm. And so my work took up a lot of space in my life. It still does, certainly as a city councilor, it has to. But I think about that differently with kids. And I think about what you sacrifice instead to make space for the things you do because you're passionate about it and you want to make the world a better place, and the things you do because you're passionate about your kids and you want to make their life as amazing as you can. And then where does the sacrifice come?
1: Mm-hmm. For any person working in politics, the sacrifice is carried also by their partner if they have one.
3: Yes.
1: Is that a explicit conversation with you and your wife about who is carrying what parts of the labor?
3: It is, and it's not one explicit conversation.
1: It's ongoing.
3: It is an ongoing conversation.
1: Yeah.
3: So my wife and I met in 2008. Mm. I was working in the labor movement. I had a job doing campaign work and organizing, and a lot of what I did was helped union members organize themselves to build power and advocate for the changes they wanted to see in the community, including electing leaders who also care about the needs of working people in our community. And our first date was after I finished cleaning up from a phone bank on, I think probably a Tuesday night. And I said, you know, look, I will get there sometime between 8:30 and 9. Volunteers leave between 8 and 8:30. So she has known that this is what my life looks like from the start.
1: Mm-hmm.
3: She is very generous with the time that she gives to me being able to do the work that I do.
1: Mm-hmm.
3: And it is, like I said, an ongoing conversation around what can she take? What can I take? Yeah. When does that need to shift? Is it not working? Is it working? And none of that is easy, and it's also all really important, and it's, you know, the conversations that I think thousands of people across our city have to have every day.
1: Yeah. When you were growing up, did your parents work, and what did they do?
3: So my dad was a planner, a county planner.
1: A county planner.
3: Santa Cruz County.
1: Uh-huh. Okay.
3: We lived in a small town in between Santa Cruz and the Bay Area and the mountains there. And
1: beautiful.
3: He drove into Santa Cruz every day and worked for the county as a planner. He also worked for the state for a little while doing planning in coastal areas.
1: Mm-hmm.
3: California has a group that specifically does planning along the coastal areas, mm-hmm. to make sure that those spaces stay accessible.
1: Mm-hmm.
3: They don't have a beach bill like we have in Oregon that guarantees accessibility of those spaces. They have a commission that tries to balance everybody's interests.
1: Wow. Always good, just good to remember the gifts that we have in Oregon and how unbelievably hard that commission's work must be.
3: Yes.
1: Yeah.
3: turns out a simple law saying this is all public makes it a lot easier in Oregon. My mom was a state park ranger.
1: Oh, wow.
3: So she
1: did
3: worked.
1: She have a cool uniform?
3: She had a uniform and a badge and all of the training that comes with that. It was a blue collar job.
1: Yeah.
3: And my mom is an interesting person because she went into that work because she was interested in the preservation, the natural resource work. She studied biology.
1: Mm-hmm.
3: She cared about the environment and the space where she worked,
1: mm-hmm.
3: and ended up in a job that was by and large, public service and law enforcement, which was not, I think, what she went into the work to do. But she was able to bring a very different perspective to it than a lot of her coworkers did, which was important. She was also the second woman ever to work in her state park.
1: Hmm.
3: She was one of the first women in state parks. There had only been a handful before her. So when you say that I defer to talking about working moms, when my mom was pregnant with me, obviously I don't remember that part, but I remember what it looked like when she was pregnant with my younger sister.
1: Yeah.
3: The women in the park service had to personally modify their uniforms to be maternity uniforms and then share them.
1: Mm-hmm.
3: Because not everybody had those skills.
1: Mm-hmm.
3: Because there were few enough women in state parks in the entire state of California that A, they all knew each other,
1: mm-hmm.
3: and B, there were not standard issue maternity uniforms.
1: These are just incredible stories. Our mothers couldn't get a credit card, yeah. right? Our mothers couldn't take out a loan in their own name. And when we see the basic rights for women being eroded in this moment, recognizing we clawed to have these rights so recently, is incredible to me that your mother had to modify her own uniform.
3: Yeah.
1: So you came to public service very naturally. Did you always know that you were going to work in public service?
3: I think many of us have fairy godparents in our careers who guide us in ways that we didn't realize would be so transformative mm-hmm. in our lives. And
1: are you going to tell us about your fairy godparent? I'm excited.
3: Well, I have a couple, but the first one was, do you know Meredith Shield?
1: Yeah, of course.
3: Oh, so
1: not everybody does. You might need to give a little background on Meredith.
3: Meredith is no longer in Oregon. She moved to the East Coast, but she worked in environmental organizations and doing policy work in Oregon for a very long time at the state level mm-hmm. and was helpful in getting a lot of champions where they are today. She did a lot of amazing work in her own right, but I really mm-hmm. think about the work she did getting champions elected and in higher levels of organizations mm-hmm. to shape what we see as our environmental movement in Oregon today.
1: Mm-hmm.
3: So she had been doing work with an organization called Working America, which worked alongside the state AFL-CIO doing labor work.
1: Mm-hmm.
3: She had left to go run some campaign work for OLCV. I applied for a job with them, and she called me up and said, you know, look, you seem lovely. We have people far more qualified than you applying for these jobs. But I know that the AFL-CIO is hiring. You have some labor work from an internship I did in college on your resume.
1: Mm-hmm.
3: Can I send them your resume?
1: Mm-hmm.
3: And that ended up being my first job in the labor movement in Oregon, which then turned into almost 9 years of working with that organization.
1: Okay, I just want to highlight incredible page from the playbook of long-term movement organizing here of identifying leadership and talent even when it isn't something that directly serves your hiring process or your organization right now, and making sure that that person finds a meaningful way to have an impact. A+ Meredith. Love to hear that story.
3: She is one of the people who I owe the work I have gotten to do to.
1: Mm-hmm. Out of college, you went into organizing. I don't mean this to be a rude question, but have you done blue-collar work? Have you done work outside of organizing and politics?
3: So my high school and then summer job during college
1: uh-huh.
3: was in a print shop.
1: Okay.
3: So when my friends were lifeguards and mm-hmm. servers and all of those other things you do in high school,
1: yeah.
3: I was working in this in a printing press shop.
1: Mm-hmm.
3: Picture big Heidelberg printing presses, the kind with the little arm that goes like whoop, whoop. I wish people could see the motion I'm making right now. I don't think it carries well on a podcast.
1: No, but the noises are fantastic. Nice work.
3: So We didn't do large run printing. That had all moved at that point to the digital machines.
1: Yeah.
3: But the things that digital machines couldn't yet do, imprinting, embossing, numbering, anything that needed to like rotate a number each turn, we printed the numbers on bus passes for the bus system in Santa Cruz County.
1: Legitimate work.
3: I, until I turned 18, could not run the press, but for some reason...
1: It's dangerous.
3: It is, which is why this next part is so interesting. Child labor laws in California did not allow me to run the big cutter or the press. That makes a lot of sense. They did allow me to run the laminator.
1: Oh.
3: And the laminator was bigger than this room
1: and
3: involved running sheets of paper. We had a contract with the county health department. I learned a lot about child development and when you should use physical versus verbal discipline.
1: I'm making a really shocked face.
3: the best of what the late 90s and early 2000s had to offer parents for the county health department. Running these huge sheets through a machine bigger than this room that heated up glue to a very hot temperature.
1: Yeah.
3: The fumes from it were probably not good for anybody in the room.
1: Yeah.
3: You know, and then you run it through and you have to get it all smooth with no bubbles and things like that. So I got to run that machine when I was not 18
1: yet. You're totally safe. You're not going to get burned. Your hands won't go into the machine. Okay. Since then, I think what I'd like to explore a little bit more is at a heart level for you, where the focus on working people comes from. And I'm hearing family. I'm hearing direct life experience. But I think some of what I'm beginning to learn about you in this conversation is that your work serving working communities started at a really young age. And so maybe let's explore that a little bit more. I asked you what it means to you to be committed to working people. Let's take another go at that question.
3: You know, we've talked about my mom some.
1: Yeah.
3: And when you are one of the first women in a blue-collar profession, discrimination is a part of daily life.
1: Mm-hmm.
3: Workplace discrimination, specifically. So the idea that rights on a job matter, that the laws that give you protections matter, was a part of her daily life.
1: Yeah.
3: My dad worked great public sector jobs where you have a lot of security and protection. And I also can distinctly point to the time in my life at which my family's financial situation became more secure. Somewhere around middle school, my sister and I talk about my experience in middle school and high school financially being very different from hers. So we had that turning point. Things were easier than when I was in elementary school, but it was still not quite there. And there was a lot more flexibility when she was in high school. She's 3 years younger than I am. What I didn't realize at the time was it was around the time that my dad changed jobs. He was an SEIU member. That mattered. So I have those experiences. I also grew up in a community that had a lot of socioeconomic diversity in it. A lot of political diversity as well. That's a topic for another time, but it was a very interesting place to grow up. And I remember when I was in high school working with some of the kids at the elementary school. And so I had my own family's experiences. And then in doing that, I got to see directly, because elementary school kids will tell you the real talk.
1: Yes.
3: What our community looked like for kids whose families were really struggling, right? I can talk about turning points in my family, but we did not ever struggle in the way that those kids' families were. And you know, it was a community where there were kids who were really struggling in that way. And I think most communities have that, that range, right? All the way up to people whose parents worked, you know, in the Silicon Valley and commuted. And just seeing the difference in the economic situation of people around me. I think at a young age, when you see things in a much more black and white way, had a real impact.
1: Yeah. In 2008, I was newly divorced and I had a three-year-old. And I was very poor. At the end of every month, before my next paycheck came from a small political nonprofit, I didn't know if I could buy milk for my daughter. And in your adult life, have you also have an adult life working the political cycle, working in political organizations? Have you yourself navigated financial challenges like that?
3: Not to that level. I was very lucky to have a job with a labor union. So I have had stability in my income, stability in healthcare since I took that first job. And when I took a turn and did work where I didn't have that stability, it was a choice and it was a privilege because I was married and my wife had that stability. Now, there have been very challenging months. We have not always been in a place where an emergency is easy to navigate. We have had our fair share of emergencies. But I have been incredibly lucky because I got that first job with a labor union to not have to have that level of instability and stress for my kids. And that's an incredible privilege that, frankly, every family should be awarded.
1: I want to go back to your social media post yesterday, Labor Day. In that post, you framed your message about serving working people with two identified approaches. One is focusing on crisis and near-term outcomes, and the other of focusing on long-term goals. Can you describe that a little bit more?
3: You know, in policymaking, so much of the work is reactive. There's this thing right now that we have to address. And one of the reasons I ran for city council, and I say this knowing you didn't want to just talk about work, but indulge me. One of the reasons that I ran for city council is because I want us to be thinking about the long-term impacts of the decisions that we make.
1: And the new city council form should prioritize those kinds of conversations. If I understand it correctly, the charter changes should be putting city council members in a position to talk about values and vision.
3: I think it allows us to.
1: That's a good distinction.
3: We've not yet done as much of that as I'd like to see, but it allows us to. It gives us that space. You can't, though, when somebody is in immediate crisis, ignore what's right in front of you. And so what I was hoping to convey, to describe, is my commitment to evaluating everything that I do in this job through the lens of where does it put working people 10, 20 years from now? Are we building the jobs that allow people to afford to live in our community? Are we making the decisions that make this a great place to raise a kid? Are we making the decisions that make this an affordable place to raise a kid? Knowing that it is irresponsible and disrespectful to people who are in crisis now to not also figure out how we can make things better today.
1: What are the specific, can you just get a little bit more into, are there specific things that?
3: Specific decisions, specific policies. So I'm gonna use a like micro example because it's the type of thing that falls through the cracks if you don't have working parents on your elected bodies. When we were looking at the budget this last year, the mayor said, we have to have furloughs one day a month in our community centers It allows us to have staff meetings. It allows us to deep clean. By the way, it saves a lot of money. Yay. And I said, okay, great. I mean, it's not great to close a community center. It's not great to not have services. It's not great to not have things open, but understood. However, what happens to the after-school care programs that rely on the use of those community centers, both the ones that other organizations provide in our community centers and the aftercare programs that Parks provides? Mm-hmm. What happens to the preschool programs? Parks hosts Preschool for All sites mm-hmm. in those community centers. Are we creating additional days when working parents have to figure out what to do when their kids don't have school or don't have care after school and they still have work? Mm-hmm. And the answer was, Preschool for All will shift their days. So it'll be different days that parents have to figure it out, but not more. And for the aftercare programs hosted by other organizations, they'll still have access to space. And oops, we didn't think about the aftercare programs we host. Mm. And we went back and fixed that. We added the funds in the budget so that those programs will be provided even on the days when the rest of services once a month in community centers are not provided. That's very small. Mm-hmm. That affects a few hundred families in our community.
1: But it's a big effect.
3: For those few hundred families, it's a huge effect mm-hmm. that no one else thought to ask about, mm-hmm. which is not a slight on any of my colleagues at all. But there are only three people who are currently parenting on council. Mm-hmm. Only two of us who have young enough kids that we think about aftercare.
1: Yeah.
3: It was only going to be the two of us who thought about that.
1: What would it take for Portland City Council to be able to have what I would think of as the conversation that is the visionary version of that, which mm-hmm. is a conversation about setting broad policy around goals, metrics, and outcomes for parents in the city, rather than intervening with a scalpel at the moment of a policy being set up, saying, as a policy, we'll think through the impacts on parents at X, Y, and Z moments, or as a policy outcome, we're asking bureaus to consider X, Y, and Z. What would it take for City Council to be able to have that kind of conversation?
3: You know, I can tell you how we would have that type of conversation. Okay. Now, what would it take to get us to focus in
1: way? Let's start with how.
3: That's hard. So, first off, that type of conversation requires a back and forth with the community. Mm-hmm. And that's where we need community organizations like yours. We need community organizations that are working directly with families to be pushing us to prioritize that. Mm-hmm. Because you will be able to share with us, those organizations will be able to share with us ways that we should be focused there that we might not be otherwise. Mm-hmm. But we could pass a policy that says when we get budget recommendations from the bureaus, they need to include what the impacts will be on working families. Mm-hmm. Right now, when you propose an ordinance, you have to fill in information about what the impact on real estate and economic investments will be mm-hmm. and what the impact on the city budget will be. Mm-hmm. We could have a section that says, what will the impact on working families be? Now, the reality is those things are often performative, right? Mm-hmm. And if you don't require it to be written somewhere, if you just say, consider the impact, you don't even get performative. You get ignored. Mm-hmm. So it has to go farther than that. Mm-hmm. And that's where there's this tension, right? We passed at the county a Preschool for All program that will have a significant impact when it's fully realized on working families mm-hmm. and what it costs to raise kids in our community. But that's a blunt object and it's a single policy. Mm-hmm. And what you're talking about is a broader look. Mm-hmm. We could say one of the missions of our community centers is to ensure that every single child has access to affordable aftercare, whether that is through care provided by another organization and hosted on site or through Parks or through some other method. Mm-hmm. That is a direction we could give to Parks. We have a city council that is still figuring out what our role is as mm-hmm. we differentiate ourselves from the old executive commission. Mm-hmm. And we are very focused as a body right now on individual policymaking. Mm-hmm. And there's not a lot of focus at the moment on visioning. When we tried to get there last year, there was some conversation about affordability and economic development, but it was all very surface. Mm-hmm. And I think what you're asking and what I would like to see us do, and I will wholly admit that I haven't pushed us there mm-hmm. as much as I would like to, and I'm figuring out how to do that pushing yeah. still. We need to have deeper conversations, because when you prioritize, you have to also deprioritize. We can't do everything. So if we are going to say this needs to be a city where working people can afford to raise kids, mm-hmm. this needs to be a city where jobs pay enough for people who work here to live here. Mm-hmm. This needs to be a city where it's not just affordable, but where people want to raise their kids because it's a great place to do that.
1: Yep.
3: We have to actually define what that means, mm-hmm. what that looks like, and what we're willing to sacrifice to get there.
1: Hmm. It's time to pivot.
3: Okay,
1: to let's our do it. Mid-program detour, not my circus. This is the part of the show where I ask a highly talented community leader to help solve a problem that is really not her job. My guest today is Ilana Pertlgini, Portland City Councilor representing District 2. Like most talented people I know, your network is your superpower. You make use a moment to call a friend.
2: Okay. I hope she answers.
1: I'm glad you've got somebody lined up.
2: I do.
0: Hello.
3: Yay, you answered even though I'm late.
0: You're fine.
3: So this is my friend Whitney.
1: Hi, Whitney.
3: We are friends from college. And Whitney, you're in the room with me and a fantastic woman named Caitlin Baggett, who runs an organization called North Star Civic Foundation and has started a podcast.
1: Whitney, welcome. Hi. So the podcast is called By the Way, Conversations with Portland. And Whitney, welcome. It's so great to have you here. Can you just tell us a little bit about yourself?
0: Sure. I'm a writer and editor. I've lived in Portland for the last 25 years and have no plans for going. I'm a mother of a five-year-old and live in Southwest Park and love it.
1: So, Whitney, I don't know if Ilana prepped you on this, but this is the part of the show where I ask Ilana and you a question, a problem-solving question. So the fundamental question is, how would you go about doing this, about something mm-hmm. that hopefully you don't have to do?
0: Sure, okay.
1: Okay, here's the fundamental question. Are there enough quirky events in Portland? We have an adult soapbox derby, not one but multiple adult naked bike rides, a parallel parking contest. Sure, we have some quirky events, but arguably we could have more. As the city is considering how to increase events and event tourism and new term of art, activations in the city, how can we incentivize the quirkiness factor, the Portland factor, in this new wave of events? And do you have any specific ideas for quirky events that we should be sure to get on the calendar?
3: I love that you asked this, because we actually have a mutual friend from college who hosts a adult soapbox derby watching party every
0: yes.
3: year. Did you go this year? I couldn't go.
0: I also missed it this year. I was out of town, but I have photos of my son there with an enormous lantern fish. So one of the cars, I guess. It was very cute.
1: A lantern fish car. All right.
3: That's amazing. Mm-hmm. I would contend that we do not have enough quirky events. Do you want to take that side, or do you want to argue?
0: I don't want to argue. I think that part of it is like the diversification of quirky events. I think that, you know, if you really want to like expand, there's just so many extra people to reach. I mean, I think that we really, mm-hmm. Mostly do get them, but I think a lot of our quirkiness, and this is not a bad thing, is very arts related, mm-hmm. and I would be happy to always see that expanded on anyways. But yeah, I'm trying to think of like other areas that would be kind of unique that we could expand into. And the soapbox derby is a good example because it's more engineering based and that kind of thing. But anyways, that's my thoughts.
3: So we've been talking about working families and what that looks like. And I always thought in my 20s that part of what made Portland so great for young people, right? Uh-huh. That was the era of Portland is the place where young people go to retire, was these quirky events. Mm-hmm. And I now, because I am older and have kids, am going to take the position that we need more quirky events that are specifically targeted toward families of young kids.
0: Yeah, I think it's the right generation and the right time, for sure.
1: So what's the problem-solving approach here? How do we get more quirky events on the calendar?
3: Okay.
1: Do we need like a quirky event planning leadership institute?
3: I think we need a common quirky event calendar.
0: Yes.
3: I don't know who is managing this, but I think we need a common quirky event calendar. This, by the way, would be great for tourism too. I hate when we do economic development focused on tourism only, because what we do should be amazing for people who live here, not just people who visit here. Mm-hmm. But not bad for either to have a common quirky event calendar. I think we need quirky event competitions though.
1: Oh.
0: Yes, please.
1: Like a
0: Shark
1: Tank?
0: Especially if it's kid-friendly.
3: Competitions between the events. Like, what if the Portland Mercury wrote an article every year about which quirky event had been the most interesting that year?
1: Whitney,
3: or
1: is,
3: what if there was a poll?
1: Whitney, is Ilana's angle towards the competitive a lifelong character trait?
3: You can answer honestly.
0: So Ilana has been the person who, if it's a serious competition, she won't engage because she wants to give, I think, her friends that place. But when she takes it seriously, this girl plans. I mean, for weeks, she will plan and make it perfect, and it will be amazing and usually super charming. But oh my gosh.
3: Yes. Okay, yes, the answer is yes.
1: So you would like to create a cutthroat competition among quirky events as a way to increase the number.
3: A friendly competition among quirky events.
0: Yeah.
3: There should be awards every year for the best quirky event.
1: Okay.
3: I hesitate to say the best new quirky event because you want to invest in what you have also, not just the new, you know, maybe there's a rookie of the year.
0: Well, there could be like three different like categories, like the most attended, the most competitors that really participated, and then like the best new one.
1: All right. So we have an evaluation approach. What else? Any other ideas about how to get the energy going around quirky events?
3: I think there's
0: Go for it. I would say like having it be kind of a locational thing, like the, you know, we know that it's going to be at this park at this time, kind of like it's universal. It's got a lot of parking already. People know where to go. And I think that it draws in that community that surrounds that area.
3: I was just going to go to the location as well. I think that if there is a way to get neighborhoods, right? Portland relies a lot on our neighborhood system. Mm-hmm. What if each neighborhood was challenged to host a quirky event and invite the rest of the city to come see what that neighborhood has to offer? Go to our coffee shops and restaurants and small businesses and come to this wonderful quirky event.
1: You've really made it an economic development strategy, I see.
3: I didn't mean to.
1: I'm going to guess another lifelong trait for Ilana is turning every fun idea into a policy concept.
0: Yes, or super not a policy concept, depending on what mischief she's gotten into. but yes.
1: All right. Whitney, thank you so much for joining us today for our little detour. Some really good ideas here and some bad ones. Appreciate both of you.
3: Thank you, Whitney.
0: For sure. Have a good one, guys.
3: Bye.
1: Okay. We learned so much about you. This is so great. So great. Ilana, over the last year and a half on City Council,
3: yes,
1: you have showed up as somebody who is looking for common ground in a City Council that's pretty split. Is the search for common ground, this is a big pivot from laughing about quirky events in the city, or maybe it's not. Is the search for common ground a key trait for you in the same way that the search for a policy outcome or a competitive angle might be?
3: You know, it is, but I want to address the why. Mm-hmm. Because I have had a few people over the last year and a half ask me if I just want compromise for compromise's sake. Mm. And I certainly don't. But I think that if our goal as city councilors is to serve the city as a whole, you serve more people when you ask why somebody opposes what you're doing and whether you can still meet your goal while also addressing the issue that they have.
1: Mm-hmm.
3: And that is a common trait. That's something that I think in many ways goes back to those interesting politics of where I grew up that I mentioned earlier.
1: Yeah.
3: But I think about work that I did at the state. Mm-hmm. And when I was working with the former governor, Governor Brown, on her carbon pricing initiative that, of course, didn't pass because the Republicans walked out of the legislature. Mm-hmm. I remember going to a Republican's office to talk about the issue. Mm-hmm. And he yelled at me when I walked in the door and said, "I'm not going to vote for this. Why do you all keep coming to me to be your swing vote on things?" And I said, "I know you're not going to vote for this. I'm not asking for your vote. I don't want your vote on this.
1: Mm-hmm.
3: But we're going to pass this, right? This is going to happen.
1: Yeah.
3: And it's going to affect the whole state, mm-hmm. not just the parts of the state where the legislators who voted for it live.
1: Mm-hmm.
3: And I actually care about the people who live in your district. Mm-hmm. So I want you to tell me, outside of the partisan rhetoric, outside of the caucus messaging points,
1: yeah.
3: why does this not work for your constituents? Mm-hmm. Not why do they not like it, but why does it not work?
1: Yeah.
3: Because I want it to work for your constituents too,
1: mm-hmm.
3: once it passes. And that's how I approach policy work,
1: mm-hmm.
3: in general, right? Nothing is ever going to be what everybody wants. We all have different values and backgrounds and life experiences, and that's incredible and what allows us to have productive debate. But if we can't actually listen to the concerns,
1: mm-hmm.
3: not the talking points, not the messaging, but the true concerns that people are raising, and ask ourselves if we can address them while still meeting our underlying policy goal,
1: mm-hmm.
3: then we're trying to move an ideology, not a policy that works for the whole city.
1: This is a place where two things can be true at the same time. And one of these things is that we live in a politics of negotiation. And that has polarized us over the last 40 years, that much of our political conversation is built on the mechanisms of a negotiation where one party mm-hmm. says the most extreme version of what they want and the other party says the most extreme version of what they want. I've got my arms spread feet apart here in the small studio. And each party knows that if they don't start with the most extreme version of what they want, that ultimately they won't get what they want. This yes. is negotiation compromise. And that is one part of how our political system works. The other layer that also exists and is also true is that there are parties with legitimate concerns all along the spectrum, and that if those legitimate concerns aren't part of the final solution, people find themselves less and less included in that solution and in the community. And it erodes trust in government. And I think sometimes with political leaders, I hear an idea that the real politic, I've got my air quotes on, of negotiation politics is the only thing that drives solutions.
3: Mm,
1: and
3: mm-hmm.
1: that hearing the legitimate concerns of community members who aren't part of the negotiation erodes strength or erodes strategy in a negotiation process. And I think I find myself more and more wondering, in increasingly polarized times, how do we both recognize power in politics and recognize voices of people who aren't part of the power structure in our problem solving? I think this is what you're describing.
3: I love the way that you separated those two things, the difference between negotiation
1: mm-hmm.
3: and compromise that is not about a negotiation, I will compromise this, you will compromise that, but that is about hearing concerns and figuring out how to work them in. You know, there were like three places I wanted to take here.

0: meeting the needs of the community. And frankly, that's how we've gotten most of the big wins that progressives have achieved over the years, mm-hmm. right? That's how we ultimately won rights for families like mine, is we sat down with people who opposed gay marriage and said, why? Mm-hmm. What are your concerns? Let's address those. And in that case, it wasn't let's change what marriage looks like to address mm-hmm. them. It was let's assuage your fears. Mm-hmm. But it was through those conversations and hearing what people's fears were and addressing those fears that we were able to get to broad support mm-hmm. for gay marriage. It is through having the conversations about what people's fears are around environmental advances mm-hmm. that we are able to achieve those advances and make our world a safer, healthier place for all of us to live. Yeah. That's how we make these changes that last for generations. Yeah. And I think we've forgotten that. And I would go as far as to say we have let ourselves be persuaded that the other method mm-hmm. is better mm-hmm. because you get a bigger win faster. Mm-hmm. But that bigger win faster doesn't always work, and it doesn't work for as many people. I sit on a city council that is often described in those terms that you used. Mm-hmm. It's often described in partisan terms. City council is a nonpartisan body. Mm-hmm. Our charge is to figure out how we can best serve the city as a whole. Mm-hmm. And yet we are so used to these terms of two sides that we let the council be described that way when that is very much not how this body was built. This was built to be a nonpartisan body.
1: Today, as we're releasing this, Oregon Values and Belief Center has released public opinion research on Portland with more mm-hmm. than 1,250 Portlanders that they completed in partnership with us earlier this summer. And there's a lot of data in here. One of the goals for us in partnering with the Oregon Values and Belief Center is to hear from more Portlanders, especially working class Portlanders and people of color, about how the city and county are serving them mm-hmm. and their largest priorities and concerns for the region. And one of the reasons I'm proud of this work is that 41% of respondents to this survey earn less than $50,000 a year. And a data point that you haven't had a chance to look at any of this, so I'm not going to ask you to comment on a lot of things, but one data point that really struck me is that you ask people if they feel represented by a local government, and you expect a large number of people to say they don't know. Mm-hmm. Many residents in the area, and this survey talks to residents, not voters.
0: It includes
1: voters, right? But it includes the whole city. Many people don't know what the city does, doesn't know what the county does, doesn't know the difference between the roles of city, county, state, or metro. And so you expect about a third of people to say they don't know if they're represented by the city or not. And that's been consistent for the last 3 years we've done this research. The number of people who feel represented by the city council today is higher than it was before the change in government. And I think that's important for us to recognize. But 15% of Portlanders who earn less than $50,000 a year say, only 15% say that they feel represented by our city council. And I see that alongside, we asked Portlanders the things that they think are most urgent for the city council to work on, and it is the cost of living and affordability. It is access to well-paying jobs. It's access to the ability to build businesses. And those are all arguably the role of a city. I see low-income people saying that they don't feel represented by the city and saying that these are their top priorities. And I wonder, back to this question of who are we listening to? Are we hearing them? Is the voice of working class Portlanders about what they want most breaking through?

0: I don't think my sigh came through audibly when you said the number 15%. The fact that we are, the fact that Portlanders feel more represented than they did under the old form of government is a good thing.
1: Yes.
0: That gives me some optimism that we can better represent Portlanders under this new form of government. If 15% of people who make under $50,000 a year feel like they are represented and the rest don't, we are doing something wrong. And are we hearing people? I think we are hearing people because we talk all the time about the cost of living and about entrepreneurship. I don't think we are two things. I don't think we are doing enough to respond. I don't think we are prioritizing those needs. And I don't think we're being clear enough about where we can't make a responsible, different decision. Mm-hmm. And I'll tell you what I mean about both of those. Mm-hmm. On cost of living, there is a lot we could do to lower cost of living in this city that we are not prioritizing. Mm-hmm. There are also some decisions that you can always make a decision. Everything is possible, mm-hmm. but that I don't know that it would be responsible to make. And I'll give an example. There are places where we could lower increases in the cost of city-provided utilities, mm-hmm. but that would come at the expense of maintaining our infrastructure and lead to far higher costs down the line. Mm-hmm. And I don't want to increase affordability today at the expense of affordability for our kids as they're raising mm-hmm. their families mm-hmm. 20 years from now, or depending on the age of your kids, 10 or 30 years from now. We're not being clear about that mm-hmm. and why we're making those decisions. We're also not then actively looking for the places where we could try to lower costs to make up for it. And I don't want to go too hard on us. Our budget is very tight right now.
1: Yep.
0: That means we don't have as many opportunities. But one of the things that I've talked about a lot is the cost of living actually has two levers, mm-hmm. or affordability does, I should say. Affordability has two levers. How much does it cost to live somewhere, and how much do you make in the jobs that are there? And that access to good jobs piece, when you said that was one of the top three things, that stings, because that is not something enough of my colleagues are talking about. Mm-hmm. And it's something that is so critical. Mm-hmm. We spent a lot of time previously talking about labor and working people, and this is all economic justice.
1: Yeah.
0: If we can't change our policies to create good jobs in this city, we're not going to change our narrative. Mm. And you know, I'll take the criticism here and say, okay, this is what I need to hear to make sure that I'm doing more to be clear about that. There are some policies that I'm considering that I hope would help with that. Mm-hmm. But at some point, we need to have a conversation about how heavy-handed we're willing to be. Mm-hmm. Are we willing to say that the city will not pay for a job that doesn't pay a living wage in our community? Mm-hmm. That anybody who works for the city will make a living wage, and any contractor who contracts with the city must pay their workers a living wage. Mm-hmm. That costs more. Mm-hmm. That might mean we can do less. Is that worth it? Hmm. Are we willing to say our economic development dollars will only go toward companies that pay a living wage, or that are providing, right, that access to building businesses, that are providing entrepreneurial opportunities for local people? Mm-hmm. I'm willing to say that. I've actually said that last piece.
1: Uh-huh.
0: But as a city as a whole, are we willing to hear that this is what Portlanders need and say that?
1: Hmm. Okay, it's time for our final question.
0: Oh, no. Okay.
1: I'll set it up a little bit. Since time immemorial, people in this place have stewarded the land that we all call home for future generations. What you were just talking about. 130 years ago, visionary civic leaders saw great promise for the small town of 17,500 people on the banks of the Willamette. And they preserved land and a lake called the Bull Run Reservoir that now provides fresh drinking water to nearly 1 million people. Now, there are politics right now about Bull Run water treatment, but that's not what this is about. This is about looking 130 years in the future and saying, how do we, a city of 17,000, provide fresh drinking water for a city of a million? And I'm wondering what your Bull Run is, big or small. What are you building now for future generations?
0: I love this question. Can I talk concrete?
1: Yes.
0: Like a specific policy?
1: Please get as specific as you can.
0: I would like to talk about pocket parks.
1: Okay. I did not see that coming.
0: This is small. There are bigger things I could talk about, but I think it's important because it gets to the ethos of why people choose Portland. Mm-hmm. In that survey you were talking about in the previous question, now that I said that, hopefully you air the previous question. People talked about parks being an important piece of what makes Portland a place they want to live. Mm-hmm. So we are a city that is growing. I know over the last few years, we've been a city that is shrinking, but over the long run, we are going to keep growing. And as we grow, we are going to have to get denser. Mm-hmm. As we get denser, we are going to lose backyards, private green space. Mm-hmm. People will have smaller yards, smaller lots, cottage clusters where many people share a yard, more apartments, townhomes. There just will be less privately owned green space in our city. One of two things will happen. Either we will become a city that has more heat islands, has less biodiversity, has fewer places to touch grass, mm-hmm. has fewer places for kids to throw a ball around, still are big, beautiful parks. And parks has a goal of making sure everybody is within walking distance of one of those big, beautiful parks, and that's fantastic. But those big, beautiful parks don't provide everything we need. Alternately, we are a city that, over the next 20 years, says we have to set aside green space, smaller green space than those big, beautiful parks, but on a more localized neighborhood level. Mm-hmm. And that plans ahead for that density by preserving publicly owned green space to make up for the private green space we won't have anymore. Mm-hmm. Pocket parks don't have a lot of infrastructure. We're not talking about a play structure. Mm-hmm. We're not talking about a splash pad. We're not talking about a ball field. Mm-hmm. We're talking about a single lot mm-hmm. that has some trees, mm-hmm. that creates some shade, that has some grass, which has a cooling effect, where a kid can throw a ball, where when you have a new puppy and it needs to go out at 3 a.m, you can go out, where you can sit and be. Mm-hmm. There was one of these in my former neighborhood where families would bring out those little tyke slides. Mm-hmm. And so there was always a slide there. Mm-hmm. What the slide was rotated, it would get damaged from being out in the elements and somebody would throw it away. And all parks had to do was mow the lawn periodically. Mm-hmm. But it provided a neighborhood that was in between two big parks. Mm-hmm. Where sending your kid to the park wasn't necessarily an option if they weren't quite old enough to get to the big parks, but where you sometimes wanted to get them out of the house, a space for them to go. If Portland is a place that values our open space, that values our nature, that values sending kids outside, mm-hmm. we have to invest now before those lots become additional new housing. Mm-hmm. Now, I want to be clear, density is critical. And I think it retains the culture of what Portland affords families that other cities don't in a way that we won't be able to do if we don't lean in now.
1: Alana Pirtle-Ginney is our guest today. Thank you so much for joining, by the way, Conversations with Portland. It was a delight talking with you.
0: Thanks for having me.
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Welcome to Turtles Have Short Legs on X-Ray FM. I'm your host, DJ Gillyflower. We just heard from the brand new LP from Peter Jeffries, The Day They Let You Out is the Day They Might Not Let You Come Back. It's released here in the U.S. on the Grapefruit label. We heard Granada Land. Before Peter Jeffries, it was the Truffle Pigs from Lanes and Lanes and Lanes, project out of Australia. The album is on the Docklands label. We heard The Trial. Beginning the set, brand new music from Bellberry Polly. Their new one is called Sorcery. It is just on the brink of coming out. And it will be on the Ghostbox label, of course. Playing right now, Prinz Emmanuel, Golden Ivy, and Inre Kretzen group, based in Sweden. The new collaborative LP is entitled I'm One, I-M-E One. It is on the Fasan label, and this track is entitled Tears as Tradgord. We will hear the rest of this piece, and then after that, we'll hear from Regina Collage. As always, I want to sincerely thank you for tuning in to Turtles Have Short Legs today and for listening to X-Ray FM, where radio is yours.

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This program is Turtles Have Short Legs. I am your host, DJ Gillyflower. We just heard from Portland's own Hazel Raw with a brand new single from her forthcoming album, the single entitled Let's Go Flying. Before Hazel Raw, it was Leicht Metall out of Munich in Germany, I believe. A release that came out 20 years ago in 2006, Wir sind Blumen. It's out on Karaoke Kalk. We heard the title track. Prior to that, Sari out of the UK from their 2026 release, Beneath the Spreading Tree, on their own Hollow Hill label. We heard How Many. Before that, it was Crying Laughing, project based in Baltimore, from their September 2026 release, Talking, on the Haosu Mountain label. We heard Bass Alarm. Beginning the set, Regina Collage from Horizont. It's out on Do You Have Peace? It's a 2026 release. We heard Speed Low, Regina Collage, an artist out of Ukraine. Playing right now, music from Norway, from Hans P. Sjørstad, who is a fiddle player and composer. The new LP is entitled In. It is on Phantom Limb. This track is called Ost. 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Coming up next, music from Marion Cousin.

You're listening to X-Ray FM. Turtles Have Short Legs is the name of this program, and I'm your host, DJ Gillyflower. You just heard from Patrick Shiroishi and Jason Nazari. Patrick plays the saxophone. Jason is a drummer. Their new collaborative release, Here I Am, No I, is on the We Jazz label. We heard the track entitled Love Song of the Square Root of Negative One. Prior to that, a project out of Porto, Portugal, Pacific Interest, the release Rosh Rosh on Non-Local Research. We heard the track Bolero. Prior to that, out of Portland, Nowhere Flower from the brand new album Peace Channel. It's on Soft Abuse. We heard Your Picture. Antoine Bélanger before that from La Flûte. It's out on Un Je Ne Sais Quoi. It is new. We heard L'Amour. Before that, Andrew Wasilek and Tommy Pearman from the album House with a Curse, on the brink of coming out on the Claypipe music label. We heard The Sanctuary of Song. Prior to that, Af Ursen, the project of Timo van Lauk, originally from Finland, now based in Belgium. The album Ad Fontes, it's on La Scie Dorée. We heard Regeneration. Beginning the set, Marianne Cousin from Mélancolie Mot. We heard Say Mes Yeux. It originally came out in late 2023. It's been reissued by Mascarpone in 2026. Playing right now, it is the delightful French project Klimperei from an anthology Cirque Klimperei released by Time Release Sound in 2024. This is Vue sur la Plaine. I just have one track left for you today. We'll hear from Railcard, the wonderful indie pop supergroup based in the UK. Their brand new album entitled Two Steps at a Time. We will hear Flannelette. Do keep it tuned to X-Ray FM for an amazing string of music programs throughout your Tuesday afternoon, evening, and night, beginning with Very Good Plus, hosted by DJ Ed. That is up next. For right now, I'm DJ Gillyflower, signing off the mic. I'll see you next time.

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2: 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You're tuned in to Very Good Plus with me, DJ Ed. I'll be with you till the top of the hour. Thanks to DJ Gilliflower with Turtles Have Short Legs for the last hour of music. Always a great listen and a wonderful start to the fantastic lineup of music shows here on Tuesday, which extend into the late night. Grateful to be among these amazing DJs. As always, on Very Good Plus, I'll be bringing you incredible music from underground, including light and dark ambient, experimental electronic, deviant folk, spiritual jazz, deep listening, minimalism, and the avant-garde, a special focus on new and newly reissued music and artists spanning the globe. But first, this.

today on Very Good Plus. I'd like to wish you a happy fall, first day of fall today, and I'll be bringing you a lot of new music that just got released in September. I'll be bringing you tracks from labels such as Soave, Gang of Ducks, Funstret, Me Jazz, Mappa, and more. We're going to start out with a track that was originally out on a soundtrack for Destiada. It's by Pep Llopis and Vicente Alonso, and originally out on Pertagas in 1989, coming out of Valencia, and it's been reissued by a label with ties to Portland, Freedom to Spend, this year. You're going to hear Nana en Rondo, again by Pep Llopis and Vicente Alonso, here on Very Good Plus. Thanks for listening, and I'll be back with a bunch new music.

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This is DJ Ed, and you just heard Brian Rogers out of New York with a track off of his most recent album, Small Songs, out on Bandcamp in 2023, titled Staring at the Little Animals, Staring at Circling Just Beyond What Is Visible. What is circling? What is visible just beyond? Before that, out of Torino, in northern Italy, you heard Regno Maggiore with Tambu off of his new album, La Poesia del Infinito Presente. That's out on Gang of Ducks, which I think is also a Turin label. Before that, Maestro Roberto Mucci with Life on Ganja off of his new album, Dusty Colors, out on the great Italian label Soave. And starting off that set out of the province of Valencia, Pep Llopis and Vicent Alonso with Nana in Rondo off of Destiada, Banda Sonore Original, originally out on Perdigas Records in 1989 and reissued this fall by Freedom to Spend. That brings us up to date. Up next, you're going to hear a track celebrating the beginning of autumn. It's taken from an album by artist based in London, Luke Cohen, from the album Spring, Summer, Autumn, Winter. It's really more of an EP. It's out on Sad Cow in 2017. Since then, Cohen has followed up with other EPs of seasonally themed songs. This one's called Balding Tree, Autumn Piece. And then after that, some new tracks by Finn Luxbo, Patrick Shoraishi and Jason Nazari, and Natalia Bayless, and more. So please stay tuned. Thanks for listening to Very Good Plus here on X-Ray FM.

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This is DJ Ed, and you just heard a collaboration by two artists from Czechia, Ursula Saregi, who's known for her saxophone, and Dorota Barova, known for cello. Both also sing, and that collaboration was called Tune. It's off of a brand new super extensive compilation, two or three, maybe almost four dozen tracks, called Synthetic Water Music, a new compilation put out by MAPPA Records. It's MAPPA. And I also played another selection from that same compilation before that, out of Ireland, Natalia Bayliss, with The Sky at the Bottom of the Well. Before that, a collaboration between Los Angeles-based saxophonist Patrick Shirishi and New York-based drummer Jason Nazari, with a track called Another True Story on their brand new album Here I Am No I, of tracks they collaborated on out on Wee Jazz. Before that, Finn Luxbo with Tumlare off of the album Lumernit out on the label Formstret. I played the very beginning of that set, Balding Tree Autumn Piece by Luke Cohen. You can always go to xray.fm/shows/disco to find out more information about what I'm playing. I'm going to close out tonight's show with a longer piece than I usually play on the show. You'll recall a few weeks ago I paid a tribute to Venetian maestro Gigi Massin, who played a show here as part of the Age of Reflections in early September. Hope I saw a lot of you guys there. It was an incredible show with incredible lights as well. Truly a treat to see him on, you know, one of only six or seven dates in the U.S. But I wanted to play a longer track by him. This track originally was commissioned as for a CD that came out with an art book of photographs of Venice at night, and Massin edited it 5 years later, still titled Venezia 2016, onto an album put out by the Italian label Silentes in 2021. Album simply titled Plays Venezia. The whole album is great, but I wanted to play the 2016 track off of it. Hope you enjoy it. Thanks so much for listening to Very Good Plus. I'll be back with you next week, and please stay tuned after this at the top of the hour for DNA and always wonderful, beautiful music.

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You're tuned to X-Ray FM, and this is a show called Beautiful Music. Shout out to DJ Ed for a wonderful collection of tunes in this last hour. Show called Very Good Plus. I'll be here with you until 6 p.m. You can get in touch with me during this show via the DJ text line. And that number is as follows: 971-220-5979. That's 971-220-KXRY. You can just let me know what's on your mind if you'd like. If you have any requests that you need to convey to me, you could do it via that text number. If there's any events, shows, whatnot that you're excited about and want to spread the word on, you have the opportunity to do that through that text line number. Again, that's 971-220-5979. Stay tuned for a strange collection of adult contemporary sounds. Up next, gonna play the title track off the album Alarm Signal by Claudia Robot. German album from 1982. Thanks, as always, for tuning to X-Ray FM.

You're listening to a show called Beautiful Music here on X-Ray FM. That last track was called Sunrise, off the self-titled album by Suzanne Lewis, which has just very recently been reissued on LP by a Portland-based label, Concentric Circles. Originally released in the year 2000. It's first day of fall. Autumn equinox is upon us, which as usual means it's almost John Coltrane's birthday. His birthday is tomorrow, September 23rd, on which day it'll be the 100th anniversary of his birth. Gonna play some music by the John Coltrane Quartet, the classic Impulse label quartet of John, with Elvin Jones, McCoy Tyner, Jimmy Garrison. I'll play a track called Out of This World, off the album simply titled Coltrane. If you want to get in touch, you can text in via our text line. That's 971-220-5979. 971-220-KXRY. 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